0: Two sides requested the surprise hearing less than a month before Mangione's state trial is set to begin. Wholesale inflation, which shows rising prices before they hit consumers, cooled last month. NPR's Scott Horsley has more on a report from the Department of Labor.
1: Prices at the wholesale level are climbing more slowly now, much like prices at the retail level. A new report from the Labor Department shows wholesale prices in July were up 4.7% from a year ago. That's a smaller annual increase than the 5.5% jump for the 12 months ending in June. Wholesale prices were flat between June and July. The news is likely to be welcomed by inflation fighters at the Federal Reserve, although prices are still climbing faster than the central bank would like. Investors are betting the Fed will feel less pressure to raise interest rates when policymakers meet next month. Still, bond markets are signaling that other interest rates on things like mortgages may go higher. Scott Horsley, NPR News, Washington.
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3: This is All Things Considered on KPBS in San Diego. I'm Debbie Cruz. The window for survival is narrowing in Colombia more than 72 hours after a devastating earthquake hit the region. The 7.4 magnitude quake struck Monday, killing nearly 300 people so far. Hundreds are missing. Here in San Diego, local Colombians are collecting supplies and funds to help their relatives and friends. Antojitos Colombianos restaurant in Barrio Logan held a donation drive last night. Andres Rodriguez is the restaurant's manager.
4: Because they really need help over there. There is still people under houses. They can be rescued right now. It's hard to see that on the TV and the news and all over the news and social media. It's pretty hard.
3: The House of Columbia in Balboa Park is also raising money through GoFundMe. The funds raised will be transferred to the Colombian Red Cross, Cruz Roja Colombiana. California's attorney general is currently tasked with writing ballot titles and summaries for statewide propositions. But Republicans at the state capitol say that role should rest with the nonpartisan legislative analyst's office. Republican Senator Roger Niello of Fair Oaks introduced legislation this week that would strip ballot title and summary duties from the attorney general.
5: This has been a continual abuse of the attorney general putting his or her thumb on voters' opinions with regard to a biased title and summary statement.
3: Republicans are also behind legislation that would make the Secretary of State position a nonpartisan office. Lawmakers will have to vote on both measures before August 31st. High temperatures will slowly warm to around average by next Tuesday. Clouds will linger through the night tonight. Winds will be calm and mild overnight. For the coast tomorrow, cloudy, then gradually becoming mostly sunny with a high near 75. Inland, you'll start off with some patchy dense fog, otherwise mostly cloudy, and then gradually becoming sunny with highs in the low 80s. 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
6: 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I'm Elsa Chang.
7: And I'm Juana Summers. The USS Abraham Lincoln has been at sea for far longer than the usual deployment, more than 8 months. The aircraft carrier has played a key part in the Trump administration's war with Iran, but now lawmakers and families are raising concerns about poor conditions on board and a warning. This story mentions suicide. Steve Walsh from WHRO is in Norfolk, Virginia. Hi there.
8: Hi, Juana.
7: So, Steve, tell us, what is the latest with the USS Lincoln?
8: So, we know that the carrier has been out to sea for a long time. After leaving San Diego in November, USS Lincoln has had one brief port visit. Since then, it has been positioned in the Middle East supporting the war effort in Iran. It has now been out to sea for over 250 days. That's a grueling pace for a carrier with more than 5,000 sailors on board. Lawmakers are now raising concerns about conditions on board the Lincoln, responding to MS Now and other reporting that sailors have attempted to jump from the carrier. Senator Richard Blumenthal and other Democrats are demanding the Pentagon investigate shortages of food, poor sanitation, and lack of mental health care on the ship. NPR has not been able to independently confirm reports of sailors jumping overboard. And the Navy has said that there has been no increase in suicidal ideation or attempts on board the carrier, and that mental health professionals are on board.
7: Steve, I remember talking to you about problems with another long deployment that you were covering, and that was on the USS Ford earlier this year. And it had, among other things, just horrible sanitation problems during its 11 months at sea. How is the situation with the Lincoln similar?
8: So, yeah, the problems with sanitation, but

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4: East 8 crash at the 15, or just past it, is cleared out of lanes, but it's backed up behind it from before the 5. East 94 can help. East 52 cannot. It's slow through Kearney Mesa off and on over the summit. South 805 backed up Miramar Road to the 94. South 163, very heavy from Balboa Avenue into Balboa Park. North 15, you've got some slowing through RB. East 78, heavy through San Marcos. North 5, slow Carmel Valley into Solana Beach and then Leucadia into Carlsbad. 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
5: Live from NPR News in Culver City, California, I'm Dwayne Brown. Search operations continue in western Colombia 3 days after a powerful earthquake killed more than 280 people. Hundreds are still missing, as John Otis reports from the hardest-hit city of Cali.
6: Colombian officials know they are in a race against the clock to find people trapped in collapsed buildings. Cali Mayor Alejandro Eyre says they are now focusing on 7 sites in the earthquake zone where they have the best chance to save people.
7: Necesitamos mucho orden.
6: The mayor also called on Cali residents to avoid the disaster zone so as not to cause traffic jams or get in the way of rescue teams. He added that workers inside the buildings need silence so their listening devices can detect signs of life. For NPR News, I'm John Otis in Cali, Colombia.
5: In Washington, D.C., Todd Blanche addressed the Justice Department workforce for the first time today as Attorney General. NPR's Carrie Johnson tells us Blanche started at the bottom floor of the DOJ as an intern 30 years ago.
8: In remarks at the Justice Department, Todd Blanche reminisced about his own early years at the agency. He praised lawyers and support staff and the law enforcement agents who never know if they'll make it home safe each night.
9: You make cases for us. You make sacrifices for us. You put your lives on the line every day.
8: Blanche says he'll lead DOJ with integrity and uphold the rule of law. Justice Connection, a group that supports current and former workers there, says hundreds of people have been fired because of their perceived politics, and thousands more have left because of how the Trump administration is weaponizing the agency. Carrie Johnson, NPR News, Washington.
5: Stocks finished higher on Wall Street today. 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
10: Live on KPBS, I'm Debbie Cruz. Sailors on the aircraft carrier USS Abraham Lincoln could soon be headed home to San Diego. After reports of poor conditions on board and low morale, the Navy reportedly sent another carrier to replace the Lincoln. KPBS military reporter Andrew Dyer says the ship spent nearly 9 months at sea with almost no time off for the crew.
11: At an in-person town hall with the acting Navy Secretary in Coronado last week, Navy families reportedly voiced frustration about the length of the Lincoln's deployment. The ship's been deployed since November and hasn't had a port call. The ship has been conducting operations against Iran. It recently set a record for consecutive days spent at sea. According to the Navy Times, at least 2 Lincoln sailors have tried to jump overboard during the deployment. Other reports say ship living conditions and the quality of food has deteriorated.
12: If what the media reports is true, I'm not at all surprised that morale is very low.
11: Attorney Don King spent 24 years in the Navy as a judge advocate general and a military judge, time that included aircraft carrier deployments. King says under the best conditions, carrier deployments are difficult.
12: Everybody on the ship is working long hours, especially if you're in the Middle East, the heat, especially if you're on the flight deck. I mean, it's incredibly taxing.
11: A Navy official tells KPBS the service hasn't seen an increase in suicidal ideation or attempts on the Lincoln during its deployment. Andrew Dyer, KPBS News.
10: Multiple reports today say the aircraft carrier USS George Washington is on the way to the Middle East to replace the Lincoln. It's tucked away at the northwest corner of Balboa Park. You might not even know it's there, but if you love San Diego history, you'll want to hear about the Marston House.
13: People seated at this table were Franklin Roosevelt and Eleanor, Teddy and his wife, Mrs. Grover T. Cleveland, along with our notable locals, Spreckles, Scripps, Sessions.
10: We draw back the curtain of one of San Diego's most historical residences, coming up later in the hour. Daytime highs will slowly warm to around average by next Tuesday. For the coast tomorrow, cloudy, then gradually becoming mostly sunny with a high near 75. Inland, you start off with some patchy fog, but then sunny with highs in the low 80s. 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
15: This is All Things Considered from NPR News. I'm Juana Summers.
16: And I'm Elsa Chang. A standoff in the Israeli-occupied West Bank has caught the attention of the Trump administration. A group of Israeli settlers besieged Palestinians in their homes for days. And one of those homes belongs to a U.S. citizen. The U.S. ambassador to Israel, Mike Huckabee, took the unusual step of calling those Israeli settlers, quote, terrorists. For more, we're joined now by NPR's Daniel Estrin in Tel Aviv. Hi, Daniel.
17: Hi, Elsa.
16: Okay, so what exactly happened in this standoff in the West Bank?
17: It began at the start of the week. Settlers set up a tent in front of two Palestinian homes on the edge of a village called Kusra. They cut off power lines, they cut off and vandalized water pipes to these homes, and the settlers simply stayed outside the homes round the clock for days, and the families were trapped inside. Our NPR producer, Noha Musleh, reached one of the Palestinians inside one of the homes, Kusai Abu Ridi. He says they are still besieged, they lack electricity, water, food, medicine. And his brother, who owns the house, is a U.S. citizen. He lives in Ohio, and he's been appealing to the U.S. embassy to help.
16: Okay, and explain how the U.S. has helped, at least so far, or tried to.
17: Well, the U.S. ambassador to Israel, Mike Huckabee, posted on X that the U.S. asked Israel to send in forces to remove that group of settlers, and he called those Israeli settlers, as you mentioned, terrorists. Very unusual language for Huckabee. He's a pro-Israel conservative. He believes Jews have a biblical right to settle the West Bank. Now, Israel did send in the army in the end to dismantle the settler tent, but the army says it only detained one Israeli at the scene, and residents say that settlers are still there in the vicinity of the village. So this is still an ongoing saga, but activists say that this is a tactic that they have seen in recent weeks, where settlers have besieged a home, they try to take it over, and soldiers turn a blind eye.
16: Blind eye. Wait, so what is the Israeli government saying about all of this?
17: The Israeli army says they have sent more troops to the area, and Israeli officials are condemning this incident. But they say that the issue is being overblown. I spoke with Israeli Prime Minister Benjamin Netanyahu's foreign policy advisor. His name is Ophir Falk. And he said that the settlers in this case, he called them vigilantes. And he said that these incidents are sporadic compared to the frequency of Palestinian attacks on Israelis. The United Nations has documented that since the Gaza war began, 44 Israelis have been killed in the West Bank, and more than 1,000 Palestinians have been killed there. And rights groups have documented just how little Israel has done to prosecute settler violence against Palestinians. One group told me that this year alone, the Israeli police has only pressed charges in 3 of those cases.
16: Wow. Well, can we just talk about the big picture here? Because Israeli settlements are expanding in the occupied West Bank, which is land that Palestinians claim. Say more about what is happening there.
17: We have seen dramatic changes in the West Bank since October 7th, 2023, the Hamas attack on Israel. We've seen whole populations of Palestinian communities displaced due to Israeli settler intimidation. We've seen scores of these small rural Palestinian hamlets displaced. Now we're seeing these threats to homes on the edge of villages. We're also seeing an acceleration of settlement building in recent months. And activists I've spoke to think that the current Israeli government, which is very pro-settlement, is racing against the clock in case they lose power when Israel goes to elections in October.
16: Ah, that is NPR's Daniel Estrin in Tel Aviv. Thank you, Daniel.
17: You're welcome.
15: Rescue crews continue working around the clock to reach victims of the 7.4 earthquake that struck Western Colombia Monday. The death toll, now at around 265, is expected to rise as rubble is cleared from hundreds of collapsed structures. In Cali, Colombia's third largest city, authorities and the mayor are rushing to help victims. John Otis reports.
18: Mayor Alejandro Eder says he hasn't slept in days. Still, he makes time to thank volunteers at this food bank for earthquake victims. Since the disaster, he describes doing everything from coordinating rescue teams to monitoring traffic through neighborhoods hit hardest by the quake. And he even lets me tag along.
19: When you're the mayor of a city, your team is set up to govern everyday life. But when something like this happens, suddenly everything else is almost dropped and you just have to focus on the emergency.
18: Eder, who is 50 and went to grad school in the U.S., was doing a radio interview when the quake hit Monday morning. After confirming that his family was safe, he got to work.
19: So we quickly identified 56 building collapses. Then immediately we sent teams out there to see if there were possibly, like, if they were residential buildings or warehouses or whatever.
18: With saving lives the top priority, he called on his fellow mayors and Colombia's newly inaugurated president to immediately send help.
19: And by Monday evening, we had, 150 rescuers arrive in the city.
18: So far, Eder's efforts appear to be paying off. Rescuers have already pulled 85 survivors from under the rubble. And crews, like this one at a pair of fallen apartment towers in Cali's south side, are still at work. Until recently, Cali had been on a roll. It was host to a major UN conference. It attracts bird watchers from all over the world and is the international capital of salsa music. Eder loves to tout Cali's large population of Afro-Colombian entrepreneurs.
19: One of the things that I've been aiming for is to consolidate Cali as the Atlanta of Latin America.
18: Now, Eder has to scale back those ambitions. He's already set up food and medical tents at a fairgrounds where a large music festival was set to start yesterday.
19: Obviously, we had to suspend it, but we're using everything that was set up, like an impromptu distribution center. So it's kind of like a blessing in disguise.
18: His actions are earning the mayor high marks from Cali residents, like Isabella Jaramillo, who is handing out donated clothes to quake victims.
20: I think he's responding, as we say in Colombia, a la altura. He's doing a great job, as I can see.
18: But the mayor also has vocal critics. Street crime has long been a problem, while Cali and surrounding areas were hit by terrorist attacks ahead of June's presidential election. Eder's family owns one of Colombia's largest sugar mills, and his father served as Cali's mayor in the 1980s. As a result, some paint him as an out-of-touch member of Colombia's ruling class. In this video, widely shared on social media, you can see Eder inspecting damaged homes just hours after the quake. However, residents showered him with insults and rocks, one of which hit the mayor on the head. He was not seriously hurt, and amid the earthquake ruins, he remains optimistic.
19: It's not going to push us back. It's going to push us forward.
18: He predicts that Cali will get massive federal funding to rebuild the many homes, hospitals, and schools that were destroyed.
19: You can sit down and start crying, or you can see it as a huge opportunity to rebuild 167 schools as brand new modern schools, you know? So I think that's the way you have to look at it.
18: Then Ader excused himself, saying he had to catch a nap. For NPR News, I'm John Otis in Cali, Colombia.
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10: This is All Things Considered on KPBS in San Diego. I'm Debbie Cruz. If you're interested in San Diego history, the Marston House is worth a visit. In part one of our August Museum a Month, KPBS reporter John Carroll explores the home and the legacy of the family that lived there.
0: George Marston had already lived in San Diego for 35 years before he built his family's iconic home in 1905, adjacent to what was then known as City Park. It would become Balboa Park 5 years later. Marston and his wife Anna spent the rest of their lives in the 8,500-square-foot home. They died in the 1940s. Their daughter Mary lived there until she died in 1987 at the age of 107. She gave the house to the city of San Diego. SOHO, the Save Our Heritage organization, took over management of the property in 2009.
21: Hi. Hi there. Welcome to the Marston House.
0: Thank you. Robin Lakin is the site manager, curator, and historian. She's a walking encyclopedia on the house and the Marston family, especially its patriarch, George.
21: And he's the father of Balboa Park, the father of Presidio Park. He has provided San Diego with about 500,000 acres of parkland. As a branch of the Torrey Pines State Reserve, he's why we don't have private beaches in San Diego.
0: The home is situated on a 5.5-acre plot surrounded by lawns and gardens. It was built in the arts and crafts style by famed architects Sterling Hebbard and Irving Gill. It's chock full of Marston family history, reflective of San Diego's modern history. Just off the entrance is the home's library.
21: The room has its original linen burlap wall covering, which was very popular treatment in arts and crafts and craftsman-style homes.
0: Longtime San Diegans will remember Marston's department stores, but it's here in the library where we start to learn about Marston's philanthropic gifts to this city.
21: George Marston was the founder of the San Diego Public Library, so it's apropos he has a nice library of his own.
0: Across the hall, the music room. The Marstons were all accomplished pianists. A poster hanging on the wall prompts Lakin to tell us about the 1915 Panama, California Exposition.
21: This is one of the promotional posters. This is an original from the time.
0: Then on to the living room and more fascinating history. A circular wooden table anchors the middle of this space.
21: People seated at this table were Franklin Roosevelt and Eleanor, Teddy and his wife, Mrs. Grover T. Cleveland, along with our notable locals, Spreckles, Scripps, Sessions.
0: We walk on to a room at the end of the large downstairs hallway.
21: This is the dining room.
0: The spacious room is bright and airy with a stickly dining room set. Next to that, the butler's pantry where staff plated up food and washed dishes.
21: This is the kitchen.
0: Lakin says Mary Marston upgraded the kitchen in the 1930s, but it didn't change much after that.
21: They only upgrade the refrigerators.
0: Our walk around of the downstairs area complete, we approach the grand staircase. But before climbing up, Lakin tells us about Marston founding Pomona College in 1887, one of the first institutions of higher learning in Southern California, and more about what was important to George Marston.
21: Green spaces for everyone, for emotional and physical health, and educational resources. Everyone deserves educational resources. That's one of his reasons for founding the San Diego Public Library.
0: At the southeast corner of the second floor, we find George and Anna's bedroom, complete with an east-facing balcony.
21: And George, as a very early bird every day, could sit out here and watch the sunrise. And he missed an opportunity for nothing. He used every minute of every day of his life.
0: There's a charge to tour the house, but the grounds are open to the public. The Marstons' eldest daughter, Mary, took care of her parents until they died. The walls in her bedroom are filled with pictures and text telling of Marston's legacy, all reflected in what is now the motto of San Diego County, the noblest motive is the public good.
21: He founded the Santa Cruz Public Library, the Humane Society, the YMCA, the SPCA.
17: Oh, my God, he founded the
21: Humane
17: Society?
21: The San Diego Historical Society.
0: Next, a trip out to Warner Springs for a look at another property managed by Soho, the Warner Carrillo Ranch House, an adobe structure that holds a unique place in the history of eastern San Diego County. John Carroll, KPBS News.
10: We'll have that feature on the Warner Carrillo Ranch House next week on All Things Considered. Monsoon moisture will gradually dry out over the next few days. Daytime highs will also slowly warm to around average by next Tuesday. Now, traffic.
4: New accident, South 805 at the 163. Two cars have cleared off to the right shoulder, but adding to this slowing from Miramar Road to the 94. That's creating a big backup South 15 from the 52. East 8 just past the 15. They cleared a crash. It's still pretty backed up before the 5. And South 5, you're in and out of traffic. La Jolla, Mission Bay, Washington, kind of off and on to National City. North 5, the heavy stuff, Carmel Valley into Solana Beach. A little slow in Carlsbad. North 15, heavy through RB. 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
15: From NPR News, this is All Things Considered. I'm Juana Summers.
1: And I'm Scott Detrow, here with another edition of Spacing Out with our friends from Shortwave, Regina Barber and Ari Daniel. Hey there.
2: Hey.
22: Hi, Scott.
1: Ari, you came back for more.
22: I couldn't stay away. I love Spacing Out.
2: And he's even physically here. And,
1: I know.
2: And, yeah, and we didn't scare him.
1: And as we tape right now, a solar eclipse is happening in another country that we are not looking at. But we will.
2: I'm a little sad.
1: We will just push through those feelings, and we will talk about three other space stories this week. What are they?
2: So first up, the beauty of the Perseid meteor shower.
22: And then a fascinating new look at the surface of the sun.
2: And then to round it all out, we're going to get into the news that part of a SpaceX rocket smashed into the moon.
1: All right, I love a meteor shower. Let's start there. The Perseid meteor shower peaked Wednesday night. Let's start with the basics. What exactly are meteor showers?
2: Right, so I just want to say real quick, there was a new moon yesterday, so the skies were really dark, great for stargazing. But Scott, as an astronomer, I think it's fascinating that meteor showers are basically like the Earth traveling through a field of debris left over by comets or, in some cases, asteroids.
22: That is why the Perseids happen around the same time every year. Earth is orbiting the sun, as you know, Scott, and this is just the part of our path when we intersect with that leftover trail from the comet Swift-Tuttle.
1: I appreciate your confidence in my space knowledge
2: yeah.
1: there. One thing I don't know, though, and I've actually always wanted to know, is when did humans first figure out that these shooting stars that show up every year are actually from comets?
2: Yeah, so let's start with, like, just meteor showers in general, because, like, I spoke with Matt Schindel, a planetary science historian with the Smithsonian. He says that the Perseids were first recorded in 36 AD in the Han Dynasty of ancient China.
23: People have been observing meteor showers for as long as people have been recording history.
22: But it wasn't until the mid-1800s when astronomers started figuring out that comets might be the cause of meteor showers.
1: Huh. And help me visualize this a little bit more. When we're talking about debris from a comet, is this like little bits and pieces that flaked off as it zoomed through space?
22: Yeah, so people are seeing those tiny bits of comet debris burn up in our atmosphere.
23: Keep in mind, like, the things that you're seeing are incredibly small. Like, most of this debris is only about the size of a grain of sand. You know, that itself is pretty impressive, that this little thing burning up in our atmosphere is putting on such a big show.
1: Give me some tips here. If I want to see them, what do I need to do right?
2: So, Scott, leave town. Get away.
1: Get out of here.
2: Get away from the city lights. Yeah. And then once you're in the dark, let your eyes adjust. This is really important. For about 20 to 30 minutes, then you should be able to see those faint streaks of light across the sky, those shooting stars. Almost all meteor showers are best observed after midnight. So bring a blanket, lay down, look up, but set your expectations for no more than 1 minute. It's not going to be like Star Trek, you know, like raining down.
1: Not warp drives.
2: No.
1: By.
2: No.
1: Okay.
22: Just a singular sparkle every minute.
2: Yeah, basically.
1: Okay.
2: Yeah.
1: Let's turn to the topic of the surface of the sun, which I will just say, we talked about this very early on that I had not yet read the book Project Hail Mary.
2: Mm-hmm.
1: I'm now actually reading the book as we speak. So the surface of the sun, high in my mind.
2: Okay.
1: Let's talk about it.
2: I love it.
22: So we've known, Scott, that the sun creates enormous amounts of energy in its core. The surface of the sun, which is this boiling brew of hot and magnetized charged particles, plays a key role in transporting that energy out into space.
1: So it's like a giant cup of hot ionized coffee.
2: Yes.
22: You said it. Now, the new results published in the journal Nature come from the Daniel K. Inouye Solar Telescope in Hawaii, the most powerful instrument we have to look at the sun.
2: So researchers were able to visualize the solar surface at a resolution of almost 12 miles. That's like seeing an ant on the ground from 100 miles away. Like, so check out these images that came out in this study.
1: Do you have them up on your computer?
22: I do. They're right here.
1: Let me see. Yep. Whoa!
22: And I've even got a video I can show you.
2: It's so cool.
1: Let me see the video. Whoa.
2: Yeah.
1: It looks like amoebas or something under in a microscope almost. Yeah. And it's or like a kaleidoscope. It's beautiful.
2: Like astrophage?
22: It's really it's really stunning. We are looking at the swirls and pulses of plasma on the surface of the sun. David Kuridze, a solar physicist at the National Solar Observatory in Boulder and a co-author of the study, was blown away by what he saw.
3: We immediately realized that we had something very, very special. The surface of the sun is much more dynamic, much more finely structured.
22: In particular, David and his colleagues noticed that when different layers of plasma move past one another at different speeds, they generate subtle disturbances that grow into large swirling vortices. This turbulence happens on the edges of magnetic features on the sun's surface, which are pretty much everywhere.
2: I love the magnetic fields. Okay, and also, scientists have long predicted these instabilities, and this is the first time they've been observed.
1: So, any sense yet what this might mean for our understanding of the sun?
22: Well, first, this could help explain a pretty big mystery. Why is the corona, the outermost halo of the sun, so much hotter than the surface? And second, these vortices may help fuel explosive solar events.
1: Like what?
2: So like coronal mass ejections, right? Like these solar storms that kind of come towards Earth, they are created by these twisted up magnetic fields. And this kind of solar weather can affect satellites and power grids. So this discovery opens up a new avenue of exploring how the sun creates and transports energy to its surface and sometimes towards Earth.
1: Last topic. This is something I saw a lot of headlines about and I had a bunch of questions. Is that piece of SpaceX rocket that smashed into the moon? Is this common?
2: Well, I mean, the moon has been hit by a bunch of stuff over the billions of years it's been around, mostly meteors, natural stuff. That's why there are so many craters, Scott.
1: Right, which we saw in those beautiful pictures from Artemis II earlier this year.
2: Exactly. But less frequently do human-made things hit the moon. However, when lunar missions end, like some of the Apollo missions, the spacecraft parts are intentionally, like, smashed into the moon. This SpaceX crash on August 5th was not one of those.
1: What happened?
22: It was part of the Falcon 9 rocket that was launched in January 2025, and it took two landers to the moon. SpaceX says the upper rocket was supposed to be left in space, but things didn't go as planned.
2: So scientists tracked this rocket part and alerted everyone months in advance that, yes, it's going to hit the moon. They figured out the date and the location.
1: I mean, this still doesn't sound great, though, an unintentional crash.
2: Yeah, I think that the headlines of this crash seem to make people think that, but
6: one person's junk is another person's treasure here. Scientists love things hitting the moon.
2: That's Brett Denevi, a lunar scientist who will be working on the future Artemis missions to the moon.
6: When I saw the headline that there was going to be something hitting the moon and we knew when and where, I was excited. That's great.
22: Scientists can use these impacts to study the lunar material that gets shot out during these collisions, which can tell them more about how the moon got all these ancient lunar craters and how the moon was even made.
1: That is Ari Daniel and Regina Barber from NPR Science Podcast, Shortwave. Thank you for spacing out with me.
2: Yeah.
22: Thank you, Scott.
2: That. Thank you. Space out.
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4: Northbound 5 got hit with a couple of crashes in Del Mar and at Carlsbad Village. They've since cleared out of lanes, but slow Carmel Valley to Solana Beach and then just out of La Costa up to the 78. E78, some tough speeds through San Marcos. Southbound 805, you're in it from just before the 52 to Imperial Avenue. South 163, some very tough speeds out of Kearney Mesa and into downtown. At Southbound 5, you still have some traffic La Jolla into Mission Bay one more time downtown. 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
8: The U.S. plan to end the Gaza war. It calls for Hamas to disarm and Israeli forces to withdraw. Israel has rejected it, so now what?
9: So I believe strongly that the Board of Peace has no other alternatives and that Prime Minister will eventually have to acquiesce.
8: 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That's on the next On Point. Monday through Thursday at 9 p.m. on KPBS.
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24: Live from NPR News in Washington, I'm Ryland Barton. The Pacific-based aircraft carrier U.S. George Washington is heading toward the Middle East. This comes after reports of mental health and supply issues aboard the USS Abraham Lincoln, which has spent a record-setting 240 days at sea supporting the Iran war. Independent military news outlets report that sailors have attempted to jump from the carrier. NPR has not confirmed those accounts, but in a statement tonight, the U.S. military did confirm that one sailor fell overboard earlier this month and was quickly and safely recovered. Massachusetts Democratic Congressman Seth Moulton is a Marine veteran and one of the lawmakers demanding answers about conditions on the ship.
25: It's so obvious that nobody here believes in the mission. I don't believe in the mission. How can our troops floating around the Gulf believe in this mission when it's been an abject failure, when it's actually done more to empower Iran than can curtail their nuclear weapons program or anything else? And that's why we got to end this war.
24: The Navy acknowledged that the Iran war has created an environment, quote, where traditional supply hubs in the Middle East were disrupted by combat actions. A judge has dismissed a Trump administration lawsuit that accused Harvard University of ignoring harassment of Jewish students during pro-Palestinian demonstrations. The decision says the Trump administration failed to prove an ongoing violation of federal anti-discrimination laws. The judge says the cases are too isolated and episodic to prove a persistent civil rights violation. The board of the Kennedy Center in Washington, D.C. has voted to add President Trump's name back to the facade of the performing arts venue and move forward with a two-year closure. It sets up a test of a federal judge who ruled Trump's name was added illegally and blocked the closure. Starting as soon as September, Israeli banks are warning they might cut off services completely to Palestinian financial institutions in the occupied West Bank. NPR's Emily Fang explains why.
26: Palestinian banks use the shekel, Israel's currency, but Israeli banks have been concerned of exposure to terror financing and money laundering. Yahya Shunar, the head of the West Bank's Monetary Authority, warned of catastrophe if Israel's banks do not accept money deposited in accounts in the West Bank.
11: Gradually, you will face interruption of basic foods and services coming to Palestine. You will have an interruption of basic fuel,
26: as well as foodstuffs and electricity, all of which the West Bank buys from Israel. Already, Palestinian banks have been so overloaded with cash Israel will not take that Shunar says some of the bills are rotting inside vaults. Emily Fang, NPR News.
24: Ukrainian drones have struck a major refinery deep inside Russia, marking the fourth attack in 3 days. This is part of Kyiv's ongoing campaign to disrupt Moscow's vital oil sector. The attacks follow a series of attacks on a Russian naval base on the Black Sea coast. Meanwhile, Russia has responded with missile and drone strikes across Ukraine, killing at least 4 people. This is NPR.
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10: Live on KPBS in San Diego, I'm Debbie Cruz. The window for finding survivors from the devastating earthquake in Colombia is closing. Here in San Diego, the local Colombian community is collecting supplies and raising money to help their friends and families. KPBS North County reporter Alexander Nguyen talked to an Escondido woman whose family was affected.
13: Scenes of workers digging through the rubble to search for survivors are hard for Adriana Bruno to watch. She has family in Cali, Colombia, one of the cities devastated by the 7.4 quake on Monday.
16: I wish I could be there to pick one of those rocks. But I cannot bear. It's very hard.
13: Instead, she channeled that energy into relief efforts. She's been on the phone and on social media to raise funds and collect items for the relief effort.
16: You know, emergency kits, diapers, things of that nature.
13: That's her way to decompress. She says the best way to help right now is to donate money to reputable organizations, such as the Colombian Red Cross. Alexander Nguyen, KPBS News.
10: Hillel of San Diego is raising $15,000 for a new security fund for its students. That comes after vandals broke into a Jewish fraternity house at UCSD last weekend. They spray-painted anti-Semitic words and symbols on the walls. Karen Perry is the CEO of Hillel of San Diego. She says the incident has made some Jewish students nervous to host gatherings.
18: They deserve to have places where they can invite their friends and they can be in their full identities without worrying that somebody's going to break in and destroy what they've built.
10: Perry says the fund will provide not just home security improvements, but counseling and hot meals for students who face incidents like this. Monsoonal moisture will gradually dry out over the next few days. For the coast tomorrow, cloudy, then gradually becoming mostly sunny with a high near 75 degrees. Inland, patchy dense fog possible tomorrow morning, then sunny with highs in the low 80s. 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
19: From NPR News, this is All Things Considered. I'm Juana Summers.
20: And I'm Elsa Chang. The Democratic Party continues to see an intra-party divide. Farther left progressive candidates who identify as Democratic Socialists have had a rising influence, winning some notable primaries. But some election results this week might have shown limits to that influence. To talk about all of this and some unique findings on how swing voters are feeling about socialism, we're joined now by NPR senior national political correspondent Mara Liasson. Hi, Mara.
27: Hi there.
20: Hi. Okay, so this week, a self-described Democratic Socialist narrowly lost the Democratic primary for governor in Wisconsin. What did you make of that?
27: Well, what I make of it is that the Democratic Party is engaged in a giant experiment about whether Democrats think that left-wing candidates, candidates who claim the socialist mantle, mm-hmm. like Francesca Hung in Wisconsin, who lost, right. can win in swing states and swing districts, not just deep blue areas like New York City or Colorado. So now we're moving a few steps down the road, and this experiment is taking place in the Midwest. Democratic Socialist, as you said, in Wisconsin, who public polls showed was well ahead, lost a very close race. And that has some Democratic moderates breathing a sigh of relief in Wisconsin. It shows that voters might be reluctant to back a socialist candidate when there's a good chance that a Trump-backed Republican wins the seat or office in the general election. And I think the bottom line on this is that affordability is very important to Democrats, but electability might be even more important. Hmm.
20: Well, what is the next step in this experiment with running progressives?
27: Yeah. In Michigan, the progressive candidate, Abdul El-Sayed, who doesn't describe himself as a socialist, but does share some of the same views on taxing billionaires or healthcare, abolishing ICE, he won the Democratic primary for U.S. Senate. And right. Now we have to see how he does in a general election in what is a toss-up race. El-Sayed's opponent is Mike Rogers, a Trump-backed Republican who started out as a very harsh critic of Trump, especially after the attack on the Capitol in 2021. But lately, he's been echoing the president when it comes to election fraud claims. Those claims are false. But this is going to be a test of a left-wing Democratic candidate against a MAGA Republican in a swing state.
20: Well, yes,

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4: I'm Jay Ulin with a check on traffic. If you're heading along the 5 northbound side, things are just a little bit slow in between the 78 and Oceanside Boulevard. Beyond that, it's going to be clear all the way into San Clemente. Southbound side of the 5, things are looking clear coming out of Oceanside all the way through Encinitas and on into Chula Vista. Meanwhile, things are clear on the 805 both directions. A little bit of slowing northbound 163 right as you're coming away from the 5, but that quickly improves. And everything is looking clear both directions along the 8. KPBS traffic is supported by Unbound, helping children and families in need. More information at unbound.org. For KPBS, I'm Jay Olin.
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6: In Los Angeles, I'm Kai Rizdahl. It is Thursday today, the 13th of August. Good as it always is to have you along, everybody. We're going to do something a little bit different to get going today. I'm going to give you a number, then Greg Ipp is going to tell you what it is and why it matters. Greg is a columnist at the Wall Street Journal, also one of our Friday regulars. Hey, Greg.
7: Hey, thanks for having me, Kai.
6: All right, 5.216%. What was that? What is that?
7: So, Kai, that is the interest rate that the government will be paying on 30-year bonds that were sold at auction today. And the reason that matters, it's one of the highest rates. In fact, I believe it is the highest rate that the government has said that it will pay on a newly issued 30-year bond in almost 20 years. And I suppose that as taxpayers, that's the kind of thing that's kind of bother us because we have a lot of debt. And every time these rates go up, it means we have to pay even more interest to service that debt.
6: We will get on to the debt in just a moment, but one imagines that what this is saying is, Chairman Warsh, rates are going to be higher for longer, yes?
7: Right. So Chairman Warsh, Chairman of the Federal Reserve, controls what we call the short-term interest rate, the rate that's charged on overnight loans. But if you are taking out a mortgage, or if you're a business that wants to build a factory, you care more about long-term interest rates. And those are set by the bond market, not by the Federal Reserve. And that's why you should care about what these 30-year bond yields are and these 10-year bond yields are. And in spite of the Federal Reserve not having raised interest rates in quite a while, those 10 and 30-year bond yields have been creeping higher all year long. And that reflects several things. Number one, inflation is still kind of sticky. So any hope that the Fed would cut short-term rates is kind of like gone out the window, especially with oil prices going high as a result of the war in Iran. Secondly, a lot of people want to borrow, most of all the federal government. We just recently learned that the deficit this year will be $2.1 trillion, a very large number, which is actually $200 billion more than the Congressional Budget Office thought it would be. And third, people are just kind of worried that maybe this Federal Reserve isn't as committed to low inflation as it should be, and maybe this government and our Congress aren't as committed to eventually getting deficits down as much as they should. And you put all those things together, Kai, and the lenders who buy our Treasury debt want higher compensation for those risks. And every borrower in America pays the price.
6: Let's talk about those fiscal policymakers that Federal Reserve chairs, low these many decades, have been talking about. And frankly, saying without actually saying the words, they are not doing their jobs, right? Our fiscal path is unsustainable, they invariably say to a person. What are we supposed to do with that as taxpayers who see now very nearly $40 trillion in national debt? We're paying $1 trillion in interest on the debt every year. Where do we go?
7: Well, if you're a taxpayer and a voter, you could start by, asking your congressman or your senator or your presidential candidate what they plan to do about it. Sadly, Kai, I don't think they're being asked that question. When you actually poll on this question, there isn't a lot of concern out there among voters about the deficit. What are they concerned about? They want their taxes to stay lower. They want the government to pay for more things, keep their Social Security nice and safe, more subsidies for health care. And then, of course, we have a war with Iran going on right now, and that's going to cost a lot of money to replace munitions, and the president wants a bigger defense budget. So all around us, we hear people asking for lower taxes and more spending. We don't hear a lot of people asking for a smaller deficit. So until they start asking for that, it's not obvious what the political value is for anybody in Congress or anybody running for president to seriously address it.
6: We did a question and answer thing on our Instagram today. I answered a bunch of audience questions, and one of the questions was, how long until the United States enters a death spiral? And I gave a much more longer answer than this, but the short answer was, as soon as the bond market gives up on us, right?
7: That's right. Now, not to bury the lead, we just don't know when that will happen.
6: Right.
7: Countries have run bigger debts relative to their economy than we have right now. And the U.S. is lucky in that we issue the world's most desirable debt. A lot of people
6: Right.
7: want to own treasuries because they're very safe and they're denominated in dollars, which is the world's most popular currency. So most economists would tell you that we can continue to run very large deficits and a very large debt for a very long time without a disaster. But year by year, we will be penalized with slightly higher interest rates, which then will ripple through to everybody else. And then there is a possibility, not the probability, but the possibility that something could really go wrong. Because of all the money that we have to borrow, the Treasury has to go to the market
6: Right.
7: every week and ask for more money, buy more of our Treasury bills, more of our Treasury bonds. And if they happen to do that one week when the world's worried about something, maybe a trade war, maybe a war with Iran or something like that, maybe they don't manage to sell all that debt and you have like a disaster in the markets. I don't think that's anybody's base case, but
6: Right.
7: when you're borrowing as much as we have and the world is as risky as it is, it's surely got to be something you worry about more than you used to.
6: Greg Ip at the Wall Street Journal. Greg, thank you so much. Appreciate your time.
7: Yep, always a pleasure. Thanks, Kai.
6: Wall Street today, you're going to chuckle when I say this. New record highs, details, numbers when we get there.

0: We got the producer price index today. Wholesale inflation cooled just a tiny bit. The core rate, that's minus food and energy, sits at 4.2%. But that whole let's not count energy thing? Really? Here's Marketplace's Elizabeth Trovall.
1: Today was another day of softer inflation data, says economist Ben Ayers with Nationwide.
2: You know, beyond energy, there's not much inflationary pressure.
1: It's disinflation, not deflation, says Stephen Juneau with Bank of America.
3: Prices aren't falling at all, but a little bit lower price growth than what we were accustomed to.
1: Though constraints on global energy markets are still very much a thing. That affects producers in a few ways, says Aaron McLaughlin with the Conference Board, through higher material costs, transportation costs, and
4: manufacturers, producers of goods have to purchase energy to power, to power their plants.
1: So how long will it take until energy isn't shaping inflation? Grace Swemmer is with Oxford Economics.
5: Given the uptick in energy prices at the start of August, we kind of would expect to see some of those pressures still remain.
1: She says it'll take longer to get down to pre-war levels.
5: There will be, a slight lag between energy prices coming down and sort of, further deceleration in that transportation and warehousing sector.
1: And of course, there is always the risk of a secondary shock. Aaron McLaughlin again.
4: Really, what we've seen in the last year or two is just a rolling environment of shock, right? This sort of Iran war shock. Before that, we had the tariff shock.
1: It's hard to completely count out another inflationary shock, like a hurricane, being just around the corner. I'm Elizabeth Trovall for Marketplace.
0: The big thing about producer prices, for those of us in the consuming public, is what they mean for retailers and for what consumers wind up paying. Marketplace's Stephanie Hughes has that one.
6: At Tochterman's Fishing Tackle in Baltimore, you get hit with a bunch of smells as soon as you walk in.
7: You'll smell garlic, you'll smell like shrimp.
6: Deanna and Tony Tochterman own the store. Those smells come from gels and sprays that go on fishing lures. And some of those lures are getting more expensive. Tony Tochterman holds a jar filled with imitation eels. But it's not the fake eels that cost more. It's the plastic jar they're in.
8: The price on getting the material to make this jar has gone up considerably.
6: Right now, the eels go for 20

0: You can't afford to absorb that.
1: Around the corner at Local Stitch, a brand new yarn store, owner Natasha Jones says fewer of her distributors are covering shipping too. And when she adds online sales later this year, she won't be able to pay for it either.
2: Because I don't have enough of a profit margin to be able to like provide free shipping in the way that these big corporations do.
1: Some of the wool for sale here is dyed in-house. Jones's fingers are actually tinged blue from indigo.
2: Sometimes my cat's paws are blue as well, so.
1: She also sells wool from other companies. And earlier this summer, she noticed that wool prices from one domestic mill increased by about 25%.
2: We were selling this at $28 a skein, and now we have to sell it at $35 per skein.
1: So she's offering less of this brand because she doesn't want to be the shop that only has expensive wool.
2: That's just not fun.
1: Business slows for yarn in August, but across town at the ice cream scoop shop and factory, the Charmery, it's the busiest time of year. Ahmed Bakayoko is wrangling a 5-gallon bag of milk, cream, and sugar into an ice cream maker. He describes his technique.
3: Pull it like a turtle by the neck, flip it upside down, so you control the flow.
1: He's making a batch of Telltale Chocolate, a reference to the short story by Edgar Allan Poe, who died in Baltimore, in case you didn't know. David Alima, the owner, has also tried out some weird flavors, like biscuits and gravy.
4: We were very skeptical it would be good, and then you taste it, and you're like, I like that.
1: Alima, who has a picture of Gene Wilder as Willy Wonka in his office, started the company 13 years ago, and there's a feeling of Wonka-esque whimsy in the air. But the increased cost of ingredients is real.
4: Everything is just rising. Chocolate, strawberries, you know, sprinkles.
1: And passing all those costs onto customers feels...
4: not just rude, but impossible, you know. I mean, we have a scoop of ice cream.
1: There's only so much people will pay for one. A single scoop currently goes for $5.90. One thing Alima's trying to do, sell more scoops. A couple of their 5 shops have extended their hours to midnight. Still, Alima says business is just okay. It's hard when one rainy weekend makes a big dent in sales. And his goal is simply to carry on.
4: Every year that we survive feels like a celebration.
1: To paraphrase Willy Wonka, you can't go backwards, you've got to go forwards. Better press on. In Baltimore, I'm Stephanie Hughes from ArtPress.

0: Here's one from the Marketplace desk of, try though you might, you cannot fight market forces. According to new data from the Energy Information Administration, an increasing share of our electricity is coming from natural gas and renewables, wind and solar in particular. Coal, meanwhile, continues to decline, all of that happening as, see above, the Trump administration tries to fight market forces. Marketplace's Caitlin Tan reports.
1: Something President Trump likes to say.
2: Clean, beautiful coal. Clean, beautiful coal.
1: That was at a February press conference for an executive order prioritizing coal as a source of electricity. But so far, it's not reflected in the numbers.
3: It's really about economics.
1: Michael Boyle is with the think tank Energy Innovation.
3: Coal is competing against newer, cheaper technologies, renewable energy, natural gas.
1: Natural gas surpassed coal 11 years ago. Wind and solar did the same in 2024. Stanley Reynolds with the University of Arizona says solar is relatively inexpensive.
4: Even as some of the subsidies and tax credits are being phased out, solar is still quite competitive.
1: Price point aside, coal has an infrastructure problem. University of Wyoming's Rob Godby says coal power plants are kind of just eking along.
5: They're just old and they're not dependable.
1: The Trump administration's answer is to build new ones, but we've yet to see a utility commit to that.
5: Political cycles kind of go in four-year cycles and so on, whereas utilities make their investment decisions over, 30, 40-year timeframes.
1: As power demand grows, Godby says utilities want to invest in technology that's affordable, flexible, and future-proof.
5: Coal just doesn't win on any of those three fronts.
1: Both Godby and the Energy Information Administration expect natural gas and renewables to keep building their lead over coal next year. I'm Caitlin Tan for Marketplace.

0: Coming up.
1: I signed up right away because I've been wanting it for a long time. I'm the first one in the neighborhood to get it put up.
0: First mover advantage right there, gang. First, though, let's do the numbers. Dow Industrial is up 69 points, about a 10%, 53,839. NASDAQ added 214 points, 0.8%, 26,803. S&P 500 up 50 points, 0.6%, 77.98. Renewables, you say? GE Vernova rose 0.9% today. NextEra Energy climbed almost 0.3%. Brookfield Renewable increased about 2.5% right there. Bonds up, yield on the 10-year T-note down 4.64%. 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
0: This is Marketplace. I'm Kai Rizdahl. Today is turning out to be Infrastructure Day on this program. Electricity a minute ago with Caitlin Tan. Kaylee Wells on solar power in just a second. Now, though, we're going to do water. Puerto Rico is in the middle of a serious drought, which last week led the government to officially start water rationing. But in reality, Puerto Ricans have been dealing with water shortages for months now, a situation made worse by persistent maintenance problems. Chef Maria Mercedes Grubb is one of the thousands of people just trying to get by during this crisis. We talked to her first years ago after Hurricane Maria, and then later on as she navigated both the pandemic and the inflation that followed. Now she is the co-owner of a restaurant in San Juan. It's called Satofino. Chef, welcome to the program.
7: Thank you for having me, Kai.
0: How do you run a business, not just any business, but a restaurant, when you don't have dependable water? What's that like for you?
7: It's always just constant uncertainty. You don't know what to expect. There's supposed to be a calendar that tells you when you're going to have water. Ever since they announced it officially, everybody is just on edge, trying to see whether we can open or not based on the availability of water.
0: Do you set up a schedule so that your sous chef and your dishwashers go in early and see if you have water? I mean, how does that work?
7: Well, basically, we always have a prep person that comes in. So that person's always scheduled to come in regardless. And then they send a text, like whether we have water or not. And then we know how to align our shopping, our deliveries, our announcement with social media to let customers know. It's not just my staff. It's also my distributors and providers that I have to worry about.
0: Yeah, and I'm sure they are in some water problems themselves. But if you don't have water at your restaurant that day, you just shut it down, right? You can't open up.
7: Me at Satofino, we choose not to. But I do know of a lot of colleagues that choose to open and just put a sign saying bathrooms closed, for example, and people just choose.
0: So how much is this costing you, brass tacks? It's got to be adding up by now.
7: It's definitely adding up. I mean, it's the slowest season of the year. Summer is always terrible, so this is terrible timing. So there's definitely been a decrease of at least a 30% in sales since this started happening, which is already terrible for our very, very, very razor-thin gross margin.
0: Yeah, restaurants are tough businesses in the best of times. So if this is not the high tourist season, then who are your customers? And are you doing any real business at all?
7: Business is definitely very slim. My customers are the locals. Yeah. But right now, a lot of people are holding back. People are tired. They don't even have water to get ready and go out. And the morale in my team and my staff has been very, very slow. So it's just the air is definitely thick and hot right now in Puerto Rico.
0: Yeah. How many people do you have working for you?
7: We have 18 beautiful people that work for us.
0: So that's a lot of people to have to put out of work for a day or two or three.
7: It's a lot of people. I have to do cuts. Even when we do open, I have to cut staff. And at the end of the day, you stop paying yourself so you can pay your staff. It's not something that's definitely that you can rely on a general basis or forever. It's not sustainable.
0: This is going to sound like a ridiculous thing to say, but you sound very, very tired.
7: I'm exhausted. I'm exhausted. And this is like the fifth pivot. We talked before and I talked to you about the hurricane and after the hurricane and who we are again. Before it was power, now it's water. Sometimes it's both still.
0: Well, since you brought it up, you were there for Hurricane Maria. You went through COVID. This now seems like a triple whammy. And you know, you've got some options. And I understand leaving home is really hard. But if you can't make a living and you can't take care of yourself and your family and your employees, there's a case to be made that maybe it's time.
7: A lot of Puerto Ricanos are feeling that way. A lot of people are tired of being resilient. We're known for that, but it just gets exhausting. I mean, I for one have an autistic, severely autistic son, so I can't bathe him with no water. I can't like take care of his basic needs when we have this situation. But there's still a little bit of fire of like just trying to hold on to our land. Because I mean, I do own property here. I have my own home that I saved many of years to get there, and I'm finally here. And now I feel like I'm being pushed by the island, by this situation.
0: When this immediate crisis is over and there's water in the reservoirs and you can turn on the tap and fill your pots and your pans in the restaurant, what's that first night going to be like?
7: I mean, there was a little rain this week, so people were very excited. So I'm hoping that we get that excitement once we go back to normalcy, though it doesn't feel like it's going to happen anytime soon.
0: Chef, thanks for your time. I appreciate it. Good luck to you.
7: Thank you so much.

0: Big power companies, electric utilities to be precise, are definitely not loving life right now. Data centers are chewing up every megawatt they can produce, sending rates up and consumers into rages. Extreme weather is affecting reliability, and poor and deferred maintenance has caused deadly disasters. The solution, well, a solution really, to some of those problems is what's known as local power, residential solar panels and batteries, for one example. They reduce strain on the grid, they produce cheap power, and they supply it when the grid simply can't. The downside, of course, is that installation can cost homeowners tens of thousands of dollars. Unless they live in Ann Arbor, Michigan, which has started installing solar for free. Marketplace's Kaylee Wells went to check it out.
1: Bruce Schauer is thrilled to show off his new panels.
2: There's five there, and there's two or three here, and two on the other side.
1: When the city offered to put them on his house for free,
2: I signed up right away because I've been wanting it for a long time. I'm the first one in the neighborhood to get it put up.
1: He lives with his daughter, his granddaughter, and his great-granddaughter. And they're no strangers to power outages. Michiganders have some of the least reliable electricity in the country.
2: About a year ago, we had a blackout here, and I lost a freezer full of meat and a refrigerator full of meat.
1: Then last month, during one of those really bad summer heat waves, his neighborhood lost power for 2 days. But this isn't just about spoiled meat. Schauer's daughter needs daily shots for her arthritis, and they need to be refrigerated. Before the panels were installed, a power outage that long could have been devastating. But this time, Schauer's granddaughter, April Adkins, says,
3: battery kicked on, and we had power. Our medicine was saved. Our food was saved. It was a godsend. It was amazing.
1: The godsend has a name, the Ann Arbor Sustainable Energy Utility. The city's residents voted to create it a couple years back. Shoshana Lenski is the utility's executive director.
4: Having the power actually produced in our community is really valuable for resiliency.
1: This utility doesn't replace the giant electric company that serves the city. It's supplemental, funded for now by government grants and the city budget. In addition to solar panels and a battery, residents who need insulation or a new roof get that too, also for free. The catch? They don't own the panels or the batteries. They just pay a monthly fee for the privilege of having them.
4: It's like any other utility. We own the generating assets, and residents buy the power or the service and the benefits of it.
1: And if there's, say, a massive heat wave, the utility can pull energy from your battery to lighten the load on the grid and prevent an outage. Lenski says this costs households about $600 a year, but it cuts electric bills by $700 to $1,000 a year. And once the grants and city funds run out,
4: ultimately, the long-term goal of the sustainable energy utility is to be self-funding through the collection of rates.
1: Right now, this is just a pilot project in one neighborhood of Ann Arbor called Bryant. Installation started in June, and already about a fifth of residents have signed up. They love it for a bunch of reasons. Miles Burchill is the EV-loving, environmentally conscious type.
5: Charging a car alone off of just energy generated from the sun would be great. Just having the system and being able to get green energy is important for us, I think, as well.
1: Monica Carter is a landlord with 10 homes in Bryant.
6: There's no upfront costs out of my pocket. There's no upfront costs out of my tenant. So it's a pure win for my tenants. I'm able to provide affordable housing.
1: The majority of residents in Bryant are low income. A third of them count as energy burdened, meaning they spend up to a third of their income on utility bills. And Bruce Schauer loves the reliability. The fridge keeps running, and he doesn't have to fret about his family.
2: I'm 80 years old. I might go in the next couple of years, you don't know. And my daughter or granddaughter don't have to worry about this kind of stuff. It's taken care of for them when I go. So it gives a lot of worry off my mind.
1: Utility officials hope once this pilot project is done, that they'll be able to expand the program to the whole city. In Ann Arbor, Michigan, I'm Kaylee Wells for Marketplace.

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1: All right, we got to go. Sometimes this show is just too short, you know. Our daily production team includes Andy Corbin, Mika Ellison, Maria Hollenhorst, Sarah Leeson, Sean McHenry, and Sophia Terenzio. Will Story is the supervising senior producer, and I'm Kai Rizdal. We will see you tomorrow, everybody.

0: Live from NPR News, I'm Giles Snyder. Several Democratic lawmakers are pressing the Pentagon over conditions aboard the aircraft carrier USS Abraham Lincoln. They include Massachusetts Congressman Seth Moulton, a member of the House Armed Services Committee who served as a captain in the U.S. Marine Corps.
1: This is horrific that these brave young Americans signed up to serve our country, not be pawns for Pete Hegseth in a disastrous war that he can't figure a way out of.
0: The Lincoln has been in the Middle East since January because of the Iran war and has been at sea for more than 260 days. Reports of food shortages first surfaced in April. Since then, reports of mental health issues among sailors have emerged. Defense Secretary Pete Hegseth said Thursday those concerns are completely misrepresented. The USS George Washington is now on its way to replace the Lincoln, although it's unclear when the swap will take place. Todd Blanche addressed the Justice Department workforce for the first time today as Attorney General. NPR's Carrie Johnson reports.
2: In remarks at the Justice Department, Todd Blanche reminisced about his own early years at the agency. He praised lawyers and support staff and the law enforcement agents who never know if they'll make it home safe each night.
3: You make cases for us. You make sacrifices for us. You put your lives on the line every day.
2: Blanche says he'll lead DOJ with integrity and uphold the rule of law. Justice Connection, a group that supports current and former workers there, says hundreds of people have been fired because of their perceived politics, and thousands more have left because of how the Trump administration is weaponizing the agency. Carrie Johnson, NPR News, Washington.
0: Now to Nevada, where wildfires have forced about 13,000 people to evacuate. Together, the Bug and Stallion fires have burned more than 122,000 acres. From member station KUNR, Caleb Bradle reports.
4: The fires are burning north of Reno, near the California state line. Kelsey Kuzmic wasn't home when the fire reached her property. She returned Wednesday and described the scene at a community meeting.
5: Honestly, kind of apocalyptic, just scary, really. It was, apocalyptic. It was just, everything is charred.
4: Firefighters are still working to contain the blazes, but the weather could make that harder in the coming days. Thunderstorms are expected through Friday. They may bring some helpful rain and higher humidity. They can also bring lightning and strong winds. Then hotter and drier conditions are expected this weekend. That could mean more active fire behavior. For NPR News, I'm Caleb Radel in Reno.
0: Wildfires also keeping crews busy in Europe and northern Greece. Flames forced tourists and residents to flee by land and sea today in the UK. Flames broke out in the English West Midlands on the hottest day of the year so far. You're listening to NPR News. The battle over the Kennedy Center heated up again today, despite a federal judge's ruling that President Trump's name was added to the facade illegally and had to be removed. Trump's allies on the board voted to add a new line to the facade, saying restored and renovated by President Donald J. Trump. The board also renamed the plaza in front of the building after Trump. The move sets up a clash with the federal judge in the case. One of the nation's largest credit bureaus has agreed to settle a class action lawsuit for $100 million. Jim Burris of member station WABE reports that plaintiffs' attorneys say the payout represents the largest ever under the Federal Fair Credit Reporting Act.
6: Equifax blames a technology glitch for miscalculating some 4 million consumers' credit scores over a three-week stretch in 2022. The Atlanta-based credit bureau says the blunder did not involve consumers' credit information, only their numerical scores. In court filings, plaintiffs claim Equifax failed to follow reasonable procedures to ensure score accuracy. Equifax denies the accusation, but agreed to settle to avoid the costs of ongoing litigation. In the 4 years since, the credit bureau says it's invested $3 billion in new technology and security measures. For NPR News, I'm Jim Burris in Atlanta.
0: Asian shares are largely advancing in Friday trading after Wall Street rose to a record. The S&P 500 climbed 0.7%, topping the all-time high set last week. I'm Giles Snyder. 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
9: Welcome in San Diego. I'm Andrew Bowen, in for Jade Hindman. On today's show, we're talking thrillers with the New York Times Book Review. San Diego's LGBTQ Film Festival has some jump scares for you as well, and some fun and free arts recommendations for your weekend. This is KPBS Midday Edition, connecting our communities through conversation. There's nothing like a good book you cannot put down. Thrillers do just that. The mystery and the suspense keeps you turning the pages, making them a perfect summer read. The New York Times Book Review recently put out a list of the 50 best thrillers of the 21st century. It was voted on by devotees of the genre, and I'm joined now by Tina Jordan. She's the deputy editor of the New York Times Book Review. Tina, welcome to the show.
10: Thank you for having me.
9: So there are a couple different things that come to mind when we hear the word thriller, but how would you define this genre?
10: Oh, boy. Let me just say it's a huge umbrella. It is everything from psychological thrillers to spy thrillers to crime fiction, cozy mysteries, police procedurals. There are so many things that can be called a thriller.
9: And what makes a great thriller in your eyes?
10: What makes a great thriller? Not only does it have everything that makes it thrillery, so let's say, you know, propulsiveness. As you said, a thriller is all about like sitting down and turning the pages one after another. But it also has great writing. Mm. And I think thrillers are sort of like the rest of fiction. They can be trite and formulaic and all right. You know, not great writing, but they can also be terrific.
9: And how about that twist? I mean, I feel like every good thriller has to have something that just hits you when you least expect it.
10: Completely. And the best thrillers have even more than one.
9: Mm-hmm.
10: As someone who's been reading for a long time, there is nothing I love more than just getting knocked back by a thriller that I did not see coming.
9: Well, there's this saying, every novel wants to be a thriller, that you mentioned in your book review podcast. How do we see the elements of thriller pop up in other books, other genres?
10: Well, I think, there's a lot of crossover. For example, literary fiction can be a thriller. Historical fiction can be a thriller. But I think it's that thing we're talking about, like, turning the pages. Like every novelist wants nothing more than for the reader to keep turning the pages, right? And because thrillers are primarily plot driven and not, say, character driven, mm-hmm. you can do that.
9: Hmm. So tell me about your own gateway into this genre. I hear Agatha Christie was a very formative author for you in discovering the thriller genre.
10: That's actually true, although I cut my teeth on Encyclopedia Brown.
9: Okay.
10: And Encyclopedia Brown and Nancy Drew.
9: Nancy Drew, but love her.
10: Totally. When I was in sixth grade, my teacher read aloud an Agatha Christie mystery, which I must tell you was probably ill-advised.

0: Talk about this list, which covers thrillers from the 21st century, so published since 2000. What can you tell
1: Right.
0: us about the process of putting this list together and who you reached out to in trying to collect these titles?
1: Sure. So 2 years ago, we published a massive list that was 100 best books of the century so far. And it was primarily ended up being literary fiction, and we were surprised. It turns out 100 books isn't that many. And as much as we love that list, I myself was looking at it and thinking, where are the thrillers? Where's the romance? Where's the horror? And so we decided to do a spinoff. And we approached this list exactly like we did the 100 best. And we went out to writers, in this case, mystery writers, thriller writers. We went out to librarians, editors, bookstagrammers, people with mystery book podcasts. We cast the widest net we possibly could. Oh, booksellers. That was another one. There's a surprising number of mystery and thriller bookstores. And so we sent out hundreds of ballots. And what was so surprising to me was that the response rate was just huge. Like we got 50% of them back. That's a lot, right? Like, most people get this stuff in their inbox and think, oh, I'll come back to it later. And then they never do. But fully half the people we sent it to mailed it back to us.
0: And you said that thriller is such a broad genre and there's so many subgenres. What are some recurring themes or trends that you noticed when you were looking through the final list of these 50 novels?
1: I think the biggest trend that I saw was what we'll call the bad seed thriller, the kind of book where, the parents have this deep suspicion that something is wrong with their child, that people keep dying around their child. And there are three exam I happen to be a sucker for those. Don't ask me why. I do not have children who are sociopaths, but there are three of those on the list, and they're all really good. But the best one, I think, is called Defending Jacob. I don't know if you've ever heard of that. It's just one of those unputdownable books. And in this case, the parents of a child, one parent thinks the kid is innocent and the other thinks he's guilty.
0: And so, for folks who maybe haven't read the list yet, spoiler alert, Gone Girl by Gillian Flynn, it came out on top. And for those who don't know, what
1: Did.
0: can you tell us about the premise of Gone Girl, and why do you think it landed on so many people's ballots?
1: So, for somebody who hasn't read Gone Girl or seen the movie, all 10 of you out there probably, it's about a husband and wife, and the wife is missing. And suspicion has fallen upon the husband, of course, because that's who the cops always assume has done it. And it turns out that the husband is an unreliable narrator, but so is the wife. And we hear a lot about unreliable narrators now. Post Gone Girl, there were a lot of famous thrillers like Girl on the Train with unreliable narrators. But Gone Girl really is sort of like the text of unreliable narrators. And it's also beautifully written. It's that combination. I've never actually read a thriller like this where I'm turning the pages and I'm having to flip back because I realize the things I thought were true actually aren't true, if that makes sense.
0: Yeah, it does.
1: It's a great reading experience. And I have to say, I think it was ranked on something like 60% of our ballots.
0: Yeah.
1: So
0: Wow, so
1: far and
0: pop.
1: away, number one.
0: Very popular, yeah. Well, a favorite author of yours who also showed up on the list is Tana French. What can you tell us about her writing and how it draws you in?
1: So, despite everything I said to you already in this segment about plot-driven thrillers, Tana French writes thrillers that also have great characters. I won't call them character-driven because they are mysteries. They are puzzles that you are also trying to figure out. But they feel like Irish novels. They feel like you've been dropped into Dublin, like you've been dropped in, to an Irish village.

0: And my very favorite Tana French novel is called Broken Harbor. And it's set in, I believe, 2008, which is when Ireland was decimated by a financial crisis. And it's not just a murder mystery. It's like a portrait of Ireland at this time. It's a look at this man who's lost everything in this crisis and is slowly like losing a little bit more of his mind every day. I really, when people tell me, oh, I don't read a thriller, that is the book I put in their hands.
1: Are there any picks on the list that surprised you or that maybe you hadn't heard of before it popped up on this list?
0: So I had heard of everything on the list, but what surprised me and kind of delighted me was how many older books we have. Because often in lists like this, what you end up with are a bunch of recent picks, right? It's recency bias. It's what people read most recently. But you know, there's a Harlan Coben from 2001. There's another book from 2003. We really like run the full gamut, and I was happy to see that. I saw that too on actually the readers list, which we will publish tomorrow.
1: And so thinking back to those early days in this time span of the 21st century, how do you think that the thriller genre has changed since then? Or, whether it's the books themselves and the writing, or how readers are engaging with thrillers?
0: I think the books have had to change, especially because now you can Google anything on your phone and get the answer. So, characters in tough spots, the advent of cell phones, in short, I think has made plotting a lot more difficult for thriller writers. And the good ones aren't going to try to get out of it cheaply by having suddenly somebody have no service or there be a storm or to knock it out or whatever. That makes it harder. But also, from the perspective of the reader, I feel like 25 years ago, writers could get away with details that maybe weren't quite right, and nobody would call them on it. But these days, everybody is an expert, and everybody's an expert on everything, on law, on physics, on anything that might enter into a thriller. And so I think for thriller writers to be taken seriously, they have to get the details right.
1: Well, some people might go to a book to kind of escape the reality they're living in today, but thrillers are very culturally relevant. There are a lot of TV and movie adaptations. How do you think they're speaking to our current political and social moment?
0: Ooh, I do think it's about escapism. I mean, that's why I read these books, to take me out of this particular moment. I want to forget where I am and what I'm doing, for a block of time. I'm not trying to wriggle out of a harder answer. I really think it's as simple as that.
1: Yeah, so we were talking about Gone Girl, which of course was made into a movie. I saw Sharp Objects, which was turned into a mini series on HBO. What do you think makes the thriller so ripe for adaptation into film and television?
0: They're so ripe for adaptation because they're plot driven. When you look at all the literary novels that don't get made, that aren't turned into adaptations, it's because, as fabulous as they might be, their interior, they're meandering, they don't have a plot that keeps sending you forward. I think that thrillers are probably basically script ready, some of them. In fact, I'm sure some of them are written that way on purpose, but you know what I mean.
1: Yeah, I do. Yeah. And so I have to ask, what thrillers or thriller are you reading right now?
0: What am I reading right now?
1: Or
0: This
1: are
0: is
1: you
0: an
1: taking a break
0: interesting.
1: from thrillers?
0: Really, I am probably going to start taking a break from thrillers. One of my colleagues who reads older thrillers and mysteries has just handed me a stack of mysteries from the 30s and 40s. And I like I said, I read Agatha Christie, and I've certainly read some of the other of what we call Golden Age writers, but I have not read a single writer the stack of books she's given me. So we'll see.
1: So you'll be making your way through that. All right.
0: I'll be making my way through that.
1: Well, good luck with that. I hope you enjoy it. I've been speaking with Tina Jordan. She is deputy editor of the New York Times Book Review. We will link to the full list of the 50 best thrillers of the 21st century at kpbs.org/midday. And Tina, thanks for joining us.
0: Oh, thank you for having me. This was fun.
1: Coming up, how about thrillers on the big screen? Our KPBS film critic talks with two horror filmmakers presenting at Film Out, San Diego's LGBTQ Film Festival. Stay with us.

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1: The U.S. plan to end the Gaza war. It calls for Hamas to disarm and Israeli forces to withdraw. Israel has rejected it, so now what?
2: So I believe strongly that the Board of Peace has no other alternatives and that Prime Minister will eventually have to acquiesce.
1: We sit down with Ahmed Fouad Al-Khatib, a pro-Palestinian anti-Hamas expert on how to move forward. That's on the next On Point. 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
4: Welcome back to KPBS Midday Edition. I'm Andrew Bowen, in for Jade Hindman. Film Out, San Diego's LGBTQ film festival, returns next week for its 26th year. 41 films will screen during the annual four-day festival. And it kicks off on Wednesday at the Natural History Museum, then moves to the Museum of Photographic Arts at the San Diego Museum of Art. Since the festival always showcases queer horror, KPBS arts reporter and horror aficionado Beth Accomando decided to check in with the filmmakers behind Scorch Marks and the Queer Horror Panel.
5: I want to welcome a pair of filmmakers who will be screening the film Scorch Marks next week at Film Out San Diego. This is writer-director Brandon Haley and producer Michael Verratti. And I have to confess, when I watched Scorch Marks, it brought me back to pandemic times. It has this end-of-the-world vibe, a single confined setting, this sense of isolation. So I was just wondering, Brandon, where did the idea for this come from, and why did you want to make this film now?
6: The story really started out in the aftermath of pitching a bunch of other projects, but I really was drawn into this idea originally of sort of unknown person walking in the desert, and there's always this force following him or this entity following him. And as everything I tend to do, everything that Michael tends to do in our personal projects, it was always meant to be a queer story, but it needed a little bit more than that. So I think over time, coming up with that story during the pandemic and during those years probably is what you're talking about right there and picking up on. It did develop into what you see now. So there's a little bit more story. There's a little bit more backstory. At one point, there were two other movies that were included in this cinematic universe. And I was, maybe some call it delusion, but I choose to call it ambition. At one point in time, I was trying to pitch all three to be financed and made it at the same time. And then obviously when Deku came in and financed us and picked up the movie, we worked really hard to keep everything a little bit more untethered and isolated so each movie could have its own bells and whistles, essentially. But yeah, to bring it back to the pandemic of it all, I think you are clocking me right out the gate by by noticing that it was definitely started during pandemic years.
5: The pandemic years had a real world horror vibe to it that I think we all sort of like were tapping into.
6: Oh, absolutely. And I think there's also something to be said about having lived through an experience like that, but also living as a queer person in everyday life, there is sort of the big theme of the movie is this cataclysmic storm that is going on everywhere else in the distance, but where we actually are. And I think that sort of works really wonderfully with the narrative that queer life is isolated. And, you know, what we can use the lens of a pandemic or an apocalypse to highlight that. But there was something very interesting and about those two themes and sort of playing in that sandbox for me. So that's where a lot of those ideas come from.
5: I've described this as a little bit as like end of the world kind of vibe, but you bring some additional elements into this that go beyond just your kind of run of the mill end of the world. I don't know how much you want to reveal, but if you want to talk a little bit about the storyline.
6: Yeah. So in short, Scorch Marks is about a man, an unstable, emotionally drained, desperate person named Beckett, who is currently trying to navigate a very bad breakup, for lack of a better term, in social life, and becomes a recluse in the fringes of society when by coincidence, the apocalypse also happens, isolating him further. And then we start to see supernatural elements come into play, like the spirit of his ex-husband starts showing up and tormenting him.
7: Becca, you all right?
8: Why is this all happening to me?
7: Which part?
8: All of it. The whole thing.
7: Ugh. Why not you? Despite the odds, you're still here, right?
6: We have ancient deities from folklore showing up and imposing their own form of terrors or destiny upon him. I leave you to draw your own conclusions when you see the film.
9: Your world has spent too many bad choices accumulated. I herald the final choice. One that only few must make.
10: You healed my injuries, didn't you? What are you?
9: A familiar.
6: But there is a lot of elements at play, as you highlighted, and I think at the core of it all is this story of relational trauma. I have had a lot of weird proximity, whether working for queer couples that were bad to each other or being in social spheres with queer couples that were bad to each other. I've had this proximity to a number of relationships where I've seen people behave badly. And I think that's always fascinating for me because in my mind as queer people, we get to explore non-traditional forms of love and relationship and connection. So how do you mess that up, if that makes sense? And I think that sort of influences the supernatural elements, but in our own unique way.
5: And you mentioned a deity. And again, I don't want you to give away too much, but talk a little bit about the makeup and the design of this character and who you have playing her, him, them.
6: Absolutely. So Tiamat, I can reveal a little bit about the character, not too much, because again, I want to leave that for the audience to experience in full on the screen. But Tiamat is this real world folklore Mesopotamian goddess frequently associated with the creation of the universe and the mother of all monsters.
9: The end is in the beginning. The beginning and end. Yet you go on.
6: It's a character that sort of exists in this kind of as the Clive Barker method of thinking of villains, like or antagonists, traditional antagonists. You have the Cenobites in Clive Barker's work, which are clerical workers, and that's sort of the same tone with Tiamat here. Tiamat's methods maybe are not always the most sound or moral, but Tiamat exists outside of the scope of human existence, so who are we to really judge? But yeah, Tiamat is this real-world character that was brought to me by the way of Dr. Emily Zarka on PBS's Storied network. Emily came on board as one of our consulting producers and helped us really craft the look of this character, this goddess, along with our drag performer, Vander Von Odd, who is the first ever winner of the Boulay Brothers Dragula.
5: And Michael, you produced the film. So talk a little bit about the challenges of making an independent horror film at this particular moment in time.
11: Well, one of the things that you really look at when making an independent horror film is just how are you going to do it and why this moment? And I think a lot of people would be surprised to learn that just because Brendan is my partner, that we work together all the time, but we don't actually. There are many things that we do separately and there are many things we do together. And Brendan had brought up Scorch Marks very early on and immediately spoke to me. And it was something that I took to my production company co-founder, Brandon Kirby at June Gloom Productions, because our mission statement is queer horror and queer social commentary pieces. And Brendan wrote a feature that really hits both. This is a social commentary piece. It is a horror piece. It's the kind of thing that we want to get behind. And it was really, really the script that made us feel like, hey, we got to do this. And luckily, the ability to make it happen came via Deku financing the film, but also through Brendan having a really brilliant script that made someone want to finance it. But As you know, making movies at any time, especially queer movies, is not easy. And so a lot of it does come from cumulative background of doing this ourselves. We've never really, through June Gloom or Brendan's Lonely Spectres production, had the opportunity to have huge budgets or huge studio backing. We've been very fortunate with the production companies and streamers that we've paired with. But when it comes time to make the movies, we have to kind of pull ourselves up by the bootstraps and do it ourselves. And we all wear many hats, but I do believe in every one of the artists that we worked with in the way that we all just show up for each other. That's the world we come from, and that's what queer filmmaking should be. And I think that's what independent filmmaking should be. None of us are on the set of a movie of this size because it's just a job. It's also in our heart, and we want to see it through.
5: And in addition to screening your film, both of you are going to be on a panel at Film Out, Queer Horror in the Modern Market. So, what can people expect to have addressed at this panel?
6: I think Michael and I can agree. We deal with the nitty-gritty, the sometimes very ugly realities of working and pitching creative content and original content in a queer space in this industry, which is basically just a Russian nesting doll of niche after niche after niche. So the odds are more often than not stacked against us. And I feel as though it is our job, whenever given the opportunity, to speak to some of the things we go through, some of the things we're able to get across the table, and how we were able to do that. Because at the end of the day, it's a miracle when queer content, queer movies, queer television happen in any form. So if we can help someone else out there figure out how to get their tale of horror or queer horror or whatever across the table, that's the goal, in my opinion.
11: Yeah, and I think doing a queer horror panel in San Diego, of course, is very special to me because I've been doing the queer horror panel at San Diego Comic-Con International for close to 2 decades now. But I think the difference between a panel that you would see at San Diego Comic-Con versus the one that Brendan and I are doing with our colleagues at Film Out is that is more of a generalized discussion about queer artists' connection to horror and how their horror can and how that horror connects to their queerness. Whereas this is a round table. We will be leading the discussion, but we are talking to and among a group of people who have faced the challenges of trying to sell these things and trying to make these things, I think that we all have stories about taking a pitch somewhere, even up to a place that claims they're looking for queer material. And then when you pitch it, it's like, oh, that's a little too queer, or that's not the safe queer that we want, or what's it like when you're trying to present something authentically as an artist? And you are being told by somebody who's only looking at your queerness as a commodity. And every one of the people on this panel that we're doing at Film Out, we have stories to tell. Vander Von Odd is joining us on the panel. And she certainly, as drag artist who travels the world, has met resistance and how using her drag she has fought to make it more visible. And I think that it's really important to talk about the challenges at a festival like Film Out that celebrates both film and the filmmaking process, because it's good to let people know you can do this. It's not always going to be easy, but you can do it. And that's what we're aiming to do.
5: Well, you talk about the film being queer and being too queer for some studios, but at its heart, hasn't horror kind of always been queer on a certain level? Like, it's always been about being sort of transgressive and about the other, and like it just seems like it's kind of embedded in its DNA.
11: Oh, yeah. Horror by its nature is queer because horror is the genre of subversion and otherness. And who understands otherness better than people who are marginalized by society, who are treated as subversive more than people who are marginalized by society? There is a queerness, both in the macro and micro sense, inherent in horror that I feel like it has always belonged to us, and we're just kind of leasing it to people who are telling us what they think it should be.
5: Now, if people are not familiar with both of you, you guys do podcasts about horror, documentaries about horror, you make horror films, you present horror films, like you love the genre across a lot of places and just embrace it in so many ways. So, what is it about the genre that you love so much?
6: Oh gosh, I don't think there is an easy answer to it all because for a number of years growing up, I was very frightened of horror and these icons that we, it's a tale as old as time is, you know, you see the Freddy Kruegers of the world or the Jason Voorhees of the world on television and they scare you to the core. But then as you get older and you start to get a taste for these things, you start to fall in love with them. I think it's not necessarily those characters in particular, but it's finding your corner of the genre. For me, that's a lot of the movies from the 1970s. A lot of 1970s horror in particular really speaks to me. Scorch Marks itself takes inspirations and cues creatively from folk horror of that time, like The Wicker Man or Pendus Fen. And these are movies that have given me a new understanding of queerness in art and how that lives with me, how that lives with me professionally, both, but also personally. I know that Michael's experience also is a little different from that, coming from the world of late night television hosts and getting his taste for movies like that. We both have bonded in our personal life about our deep love of the Killer Tomatoes movies, repping both you, Beth, as well as the city of San Diego in full.
11: Yeah, I think to Brendan's point, there is something about horror that always brings me back for many of the reasons. Like what I said earlier, horror's ability to address the subversive, to address the otherness is appealing. But I think if I'm honest with myself, I grew up specifically during the Reagan era of horror movies. That was the most formative. And that time period when everything was at excess and there was this moral majority trying to dictate what was good and what was not, we were told that this genre was nothing but brain rot. But we know that so many of the movies, even the most populist ones of that era, were reflecting things that were going on at the time. And there's enough of a bad kid streak in me still that when the world tells me you're not supposed to like this, I think to myself, well, I'm gonna anyway, and I'm gonna appreciate this anyway, and I'm gonna champion the trash anyway, because it's not trash. I think that horror, when really looked at, yes, of course, there's the gratuitous and the excessive and the things just made to shock, and that has its own place and its own value, but this genre consistently over the centuries, when even before the screen, when you look at Gothic literature or whatever, it is the most powerful because you can use that otherness, that lens of the fantastic, to talk about all the stuff that nobody wants to address head on because it's too polite in society. But if you do it with a monster, if you do it with gore, you can call out the bad behavior. And that's the thing I think that scares them the most. And I always will love that for that reason.
5: And Michael, you've had your film screened at Film Out before. What brings you back to the festival? I know Michael McQuiggan, the programmer, loves horror. So is that part of the appeal of coming back here?
11: I am so thrilled anytime I get the chance to come back to Film Out. What Michael does with the festival is great. He's also been very good to me as a filmmaker and to my production company by programming things that we have been behind as well. Of course, I want to come back to the festival to support Scorch Marks and Brendan and this amazing thing that he's done. We also, through June Gloom, produced David Buer's short film, Get Into the Spirit. So I feel doubly proud to be at the fest this year. But what keeps me coming back to Film Out over and over again, not just the selfish reasons of being an alumni and getting that rush of getting to screen your things, is that it truly is a festival that you can tell loves movies, that loves filmmakers, and feels like family. I really do not say that lightly. When you do this, especially as an indie filmmaker, you travel to a lot of places, and it's always great to have your movie screen, no question. But the places that you go that really feel like coming home are few and far between, and it always feels like coming home when we get to come to Film Out.
6: I have to reiterate exactly what Michael just said. There is a quality about Film Out that we both have had the opportunity to work with many festivals over the years, queer and horror and beyond. And there is something incredibly special about playing a festival or simply just attending a festival that champions artists first and whatever they need to succeed. One of my fondest memories was when Michael and I went down for his film a couple years back. There's a zombie outside. We had a line around the block for people who wanted to see this movie, and people still talk about it in San Diego and still come up to us when we are down visiting the city, asking questions about it. And you don't get that kind of homegrown quality from just any festival. That takes work. And I think what McQuiggan and the entire programming team behind Filmout have done is cultivate this space that is safe, but also celebratory. Yeah. And that is worth its weight in gold these days.
5: All right. Well, I want to thank you both very much for talking about Scorch Marks and queer horror and Filmout.
6: My pleasure.
11: Thank you, Beth.
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0: I'm Indira Lakshmanan. 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
5: Welcome back to KPBS Midday Edition. I'm Andrew Bowen, in for Jade Hindman. For our weekend arts preview, we have some ways to get your culture fix without breaking the bank. From animation inspired by a century-old painting to poetry beneath the stars, all of it free. Joining me with all of the details is KPBS arts reporter and host of The Finest podcast, Julia Dixon Evans. And Julia, welcome.
6: Hey, Andrew. Thanks for having me. I love talking about free art.
5: And I love consuming free art. Well, let's start with the poetry beneath the stars. What can you tell us about this event?
6: Yeah, so this is at Queen Califia's Magical Circle in Escondido. They're opening it up at night for a twilight poetry reading. They'll have poets and spoken word artists. Carla Cordero is reading, and it's one of the first events that she's doing since she was announced as the Poet Laureate of Oceanside. This is the first time Oceanside has had a Poet Laureate, so that's exciting. And yeah, her collection, How to Pull Apart the Earth, is really excellent. And also reading is Tracy Knapp, Jane Muschenitz, and Patricia Aya Williams. And poetry aside, this is just a really great opportunity to go to Queen Califia's Magical Circle, which is the final work of art that Niki de Saint-Phalle, this iconic artist, worked on before she died. And in fact, she didn't actually get to see it finished. It's such a beautiful spot. It's just this like giant, immersive, fantastical playground. It's made from mosaic and mirrored tiles. And it's tucked in a corner of Kit Carson Park in Escondido. It has such limited hours. It's only open for a couple hours on weekdays, I think two Saturdays a month, and I've never seen it open in the evening. So this is a great chance to see the place at night. The poetry reading is Friday evening from 6 to 8 p.m. It's free and it's open to the public. It's recommended that you bring a blanket to sit on or a rubber-footed lawn chair if you want a chair to sit on. That's because like the mosaic tiles are really totally immersive, so you just don't want to put a metal lawn chair on top of it.
5: That sounds so cool. And another option is the always free Timken Museum of Art in Balboa Park. Tell us about Margaret Noble's new installation there.
6: Yeah, so for the past 7 years, the Timken has been doing a summer artist in residency program. Each one of these has been so different, so cool. The artists are asked to like create a work that's in conversation with something that's in the Timken's collection. And this summer, it's artist Margaret Noble. I really love Margaret Noble's work. She's a local conceptual artist, does a lot of experimental sound and video work. And yeah, her work is really thoughtful and inventive. And for this residency, she was inspired by a 1758 painting by Francois Boucher. It's called Lovers in the Park. And I actually think it's a lot of people's favorite painting at the Timken. It's just like one of the gems in their collection. It's this gorgeous Rococo style painting. There's two lovers like cuddling up under this tree, like this extremely ornate tree. And then a peasant girl stumbles upon them as she walks by. And so the painting hangs in one room of the Timken. And then Noble's installation is in the next room. And she's made this 38-foot painted mural. There's a projected animation video in the middle of it. And the animation takes like close-up elements, like sourced from the actual painting, but then animates these like black lines, like drawing shadows or new images over the top of it as if it's like a glass overlay over the painting. And it's all like a little bit spooky. And then theoretically, when you walk out, you'll pass the Boucher painting again and probably see it a little differently. And yeah, the Timkins always free. It's open 10 to 5 Wednesdays through Sundays. And Noble's installation will be on view through September 6th.
5: Well, I'm definitely putting that on my list. Thank you for sharing. And the La Jolla Music Society's month-long Summerfest is underway now. How can we check out some of that free music?
6: Yes, so Summerfest is not all free, but they do have a free element. It's all chamber music. It's from the La Jolla Music Society. They've put this on for every summer for the last 40 years. And chamber music is basically just classical music performed by any sort of smaller ensemble. And historically, it's really intimate, hence the name chamber. It started out as a way of like fitting a concert into your home. So you could only really bring in as many musicians as would fit in your chamber. And yeah, La Jolla Music Society, they bring in musicians and composers from around the world to perform. One of the things that they have been doing the last few years is hosting free community events during the festival. These are things like open rehearsals, or this year, all of their musical preludes are also free. One of these musical preludes is on Friday evening at 6 o'clock. This is all at the Conrad Prevost Performing Arts Center in La Jolla. And it's the Kairos Piano Quartet. They're going to perform William Walton's Piano Quartet in D minor. And I wasn't very familiar with this composer, William Walton, until now. And he is a 20th century English composer, and I just really like this piece. It's lively and it's cinematic, and I kind of felt like I was watching an old cartoon when I listened to it. This is the fourth movement from that piece. And they do recommend RSVPing to the free events just to make sure that you get a spot. And of course, if you do want to spend a little cash, there are several ticketed concerts this weekend and throughout the rest of the month, including this Sunday night. They're having a takeover with Kronos Quartet cellist and composer Paul Wianco. That's Sunday night.
5: So let's switch to literature. Saturday is the return of Small Press Night at the Book Catapult in South Park. Tell us why this one is on your radar.
6: Yeah, so this is volume 16 of Small Press Night. It's an excellent local reading series founded by a local writer and professor, Kevin Kearney, a couple years ago. And it celebrates small press literature, which I think is where the most interesting stuff is happening. It's where writers can take more risks. And yeah, these readings are a great place to discover a new writer or find your next read, but they're also just like entertaining in and of themselves. This weekend's reading features a couple of touring authors. They both have brand new books out. That's Claire Hoppel and Scott Broker. And then the evening will be rounded out by two locals, Paola Capo Garcia, who is our San Diego Poet Laureate and former journalist and the author of the Awkward SD Substack, Ryan Bradford. This is Saturday at 7 at the Book Catapult. And yeah, these are always free.
5: You had me at Ryan Bradford. He's such a great writer. So funny. Love him. 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I've been speaking with KPBS arts reporter and host of the finest podcast, Julia Dixon Evans. Julia, thank you for sharing all this great art with us.
6: Thank you, Andrea. This was fun.
5: 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The number is 619-452-0228. I'm Andrew Bowen, in for Jade Hindman. 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
4: The quest to give AI good taste. From American Public Media, this is Marketplace Tech. I'm Megan McCarty-Carino. Generative AI can produce enormous volumes of text, images, and video in seconds. But without expert human instruction, the output is often generic, mid, you might say slop. Correcting for this has become one of the tech world's latest obsessions. Taste, they say, is the new bottleneck. It could be our moat, the special spark that only humans can bring. But of course, Silicon Valley abhors a bottleneck, and there are already startups proposing a tech solution. Writer Sophie Hagney covers art, culture, and tech, and she's here to unpack what taste is and whether AI could ever replicate it.
5: I mean, I think at its most basic sense, taste is just about what you respond to, how you respond to things in your environment, whether that's a book, a painting, even like a lamp. Like if you see a lamp, do you like it? Do you hate it? And it's shaped by a lot of things. Like it's shaped by our upbringing, by sociological factors, by stuff we see on Instagram. I also think it has to do sometimes with like our experience of being in our bodies. Like the way you respond to a painting is like an embodied experience.
4: And, is it a yuck or a yum?
5: Right. And like we talk about taste, taste is literally a word that originates from our thinking about our tongue. And so I think, I mean, AI is not embodied. Whether or not you think it has consciousness, that I don't, it certainly doesn't have a body. And so I wonder how you solve that problem of how you respond to stimuli in our environment if you're not responding really to stimuli.
4: Okay, so on one hand, taste is this last bastion of human judgment. But then recently, a number of startups have emerged promising to make AI more tasteful. There's this company called Taste Labs that raised more than $18 million in seed funding to, quote, end AI slop. They say they're using vetted human taste makers to curate the data sets that AI is trained on. What do you think about efforts like this?
5: I mean, I think what it demonstrates is that there are people who really are noticing this problem, right? That AI is producing what we call slop, bad, ugly images, writing that's inelegant. It's clear that people are trying to solve that problem. And if the end result is that we get AI that produces higher quality design or better writing, that doesn't seem like, you know, that seems like a good thing to me on the whole. I do think that's really different from taste, because if what they're doing is simply curating kind of quote unquote better data sets or averaging different kinds of people's preferences, you're still in that problem of the average, and you're still not, I think, producing something that has its own taste. Of course, you're just trying to inject a bit of what some set of people thinks is good taste into that equation, which I think you kind of end up in the same problem. It's a bit of a loop.
4: That was critic and journalist Sophie Hagney. And it turns out there's already a term for this kind of slick, high-quality-ish AI output. It's being called taste slop. Courtney Bergseeker produced this episode. I'm Megan McCarty-Carino, and that's Marketplace Tech. This is APM.
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6: The U.S.-Israeli war against Iran is approaching 6 months, and behind the headlines about the Strait of Hormuz and the economy are the people trying to survive both the bombings on their country and the increasingly hardline regime in power. We hear from Iranians in the border town of Van in Turkey, where our colleague Hadil El-Shalchi is reporting on the next Morning Edition from NPR News. 4 to 9 a.m. on KPBS, San Diego's NPR station.
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8: The U.S. recently brokered a peace deal to end the Gaza war. It calls for Hamas to disarm and for the Israeli military to withdraw, but Israeli Prime Minister Benjamin Netanyahu has rejected it.
9: We're talking about a true dismantling, not a fictitious dismantling. We're speaking with the Americans about this subject. They have ideas. Some of them are acceptable to us, and some are unacceptable to us.
8: So what might a realistic path forward look like? To Ahmed Fuad Al-Khatib, a pro-Palestinian anti-Hamas expert, it requires thinking differently.
10: There's so much color and complexity and nuance that unfortunately is not conveyed in the Western press because of the very kind of binary nature of this conflict. You're either pro-Israel or you're pro-Hamas. My goal is to introduce a lot of color and a lot of nuance.
8: I'm Meghna Chakrabarty. Today on Point, Ahmed Fuad Al-Khatib on his vision for peace. Stay with us.
11: Live from NPR News, I'm Giles Snyder. The board of the Kennedy Center in Washington, D.C. has for a second time voted to close down the main campus of the arts complex for a two-year renovation, 3 months after a federal judge blocked a similar plan. And NPR's Anastasia Siokas reports the board is also trying to put President Trump's name back onto the arts center.
12: The board is chaired by President Trump and filled mostly with Trump allies. They voted again to close the center's main facilities for a $250 million renovation. The plans approved by the board include structural repairs, new marble floors, and nearly $12 million in acoustical improvements. The board plans to keep a campus addition called The Reach open for limited programming and as a memorial to JFK. The board also voted to test the federal judge's previous ruling to remove Trump's name from the center. Their plan now is to add an inscription saying that the center has been, quote, restored and renovated by President Donald J. Trump. The board's plans still need to be approved by the federal judge. Anastasia Tsoukas, NPR News.
11: Defense Secretary Pete Hegseth dismissing reports of mental health and supply issues aboard a long-deployed aircraft carrier.
13: Completely misrepresented. Listen, we make sure that every ship, every crew, every captain has everything we can provide them at every single moment. Some deployments are longer than others.
11: Hegseth spoke to reporters during a trip to Panama. The USS Abraham Lincoln has been in the Middle East since January because of the Iran war and has been at sea for more than 260 days. Reports of food shortages first surfaced in April. Since then, reports of mental health issues among sailors have emerged. Several Democratic lawmakers are seeking answers from the Pentagon. In Iraq, a major Iran-backed militia has handed over its weapons to the government. The move is part of an effort to disarm paramilitary groups before U.S. forces withdraw in September, NPR's Jane Araf reports.
14: The group, Asab Ahl al-Haq, was once one of the most powerful militias fighting U.S. forces in Iraq. It says it has not attacked U.S. targets since the Iran war began. Iraq's security spokesman, Lieutenant General Saad Man, says the group handed over drones, missiles, and other weapons to government security forces. He tells NPR it's an important step.
15: I think the situation will be better. Nobody will have this opposition against the government, against the will of our society, our community.
14: Several other groups that have been attacking U.S. targets are still refusing to disarm. Jane Araf, NPR News, Baghdad.
11: Attorneys for Luigi Mangione will be in federal court in Manhattan Friday amid speculation that Mangione could enter a guilty plea to the fatal shooting of UnitedHealthcare CEO Brian Thompson. And you're listening to NPR News. In eastern Congo, the Ebola outbreak has spread to a sixth province. The rare virus has killed more than 2,000 people since May, as NPR's Duri Biskarin reports.
16: Officials with the Africa CDC announced the death of a man in the province of Bazwele on the border of the Central African Republic. He had traveled there from a province with previously reported Ebola cases. The Africa CDC is pressing for an older vaccine to be tested for use to control this outbreak, even though it was developed for a different strain of Ebola. Director General Dr. Jean Kaseya says health workers are operating in a gray area, trying to get vaccines to people to stop the spread.
17: When you are in a gray area, you have to make strong decisions to stop seeing people dying, to reverse the trend of morbidity.
16: Kaseya said this outbreak is already several times larger than the 2014 Ebola outbreak was at this point. It killed 11,000 people in West Africa over the course of 2 years. Duri Biskarin, NPR News, Washington.
11: Votes are being counted in a by-election in England featuring the novelty candidate known as Count Benface, who wears a trash can on his head. Benface is the main challenger to Nigel Farage, the leader of Reform UK. Farage forced the election last month when he resigned his seat in the House of Commons, aiming for a new voter mandate after facing weeks of accusations about his finances. The major British political parties boycotted the election, calling Farage's move a stunt, but the election attracted a record 34 candidates. This is NPR News.
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8: This is On Point. I'm Meghna Chakrabarty. Ahmed Fuad Al-Khatib is a resident senior fellow at the Atlantic Council, a Washington, D.C. think tank. He is Palestinian and grew up in Gaza City. Though he lives in Washington now, as a boy, Ahmed was almost killed by an Israeli airstrike when he was in Gaza City. In the current war that's been going on since Hamas's October 7th attack against Israel, more than 30 of his relatives still in Gaza have been killed by the Israeli military. Now, these experiences have shaped his view of the Israeli-Palestinian conflict, though perhaps not in the way you'd expect. Ahmed has a new book and memoir. It's called Hamas and Its 2 Million Hostages, where he says that not only has 2 decades of Hamas's rule in Gaza stifled hope and possibility for his people because of what he calls Hamas's, quote, cold calculation that victory against Israel depends on sacrificing the lives and livelihoods of more than 2 million Gazans. He also says that any way forward for the Palestinian people requires recognizing Israel. And he joins us now. Ahmed Fuad Al-Khatib, welcome to On Point.
21: Great to be with you. Thank you.
8: So I'd actually just like to start with your boyhood, if we could, to get to know more about your experiences. What was life like when you were growing up in Gaza City?
21: One of the things that I like to always share about Gaza is that it's a very complicated, complex place with immense beauty and immense meaning for its people. The beaches, the food, the family connections, even with all the hardships that we experience, even with all the challenges, so many amazing formative memories were formed in Gaza. I got to experience the tail end of the Oslo process with the hope and optimism that that entailed of flying into the newly established Gaza International Airport on board the newly created Palestinian Airlines. I got to see my family obtain our first cell phone, our first landline that were provided through a Palestinian telecommunications company. I got to experience the the renaissance, if you will, that Gaza was experiencing with the industrial zone in northern Gaza, the hope, the feeling that we really were marching towards statehood with all the state institutions that were being created. And then I also got to experience the fear and the terror and the trauma associated with the second intifada and the violence, both as far as the Israeli bombardment and the escalation of confrontations with the Israeli side, but also how that translated internally in terms of the Palestinian society, in terms of the rise of Hamas, in terms of what that meant for the collapse of the peace process. And so Gaza is a beautiful place that meant so much to me, so much to my family, even though we experienced so much suffering and hardships there.
8: Okay, so there's a lot that you said I want to come back to, but I did mention at the beginning here that when you were 11, you experienced an Israeli airstrike. Can you tell us about that?
21: Yes, so I was walking home. I went to UNRWA schools. UNRWA is, of course, the not-so-controversial UN refugee agency that everybody talks about right now. But I grew up in the UNRWA system, and we were walking home from school to my household. We walked approximately 3 kilometers every day to and from school each way. And I started walking faster than a group of 3 friends of mine. And about 2 minutes, this was in November of 2001 when I was 11 years old, 2 minutes after walking faster and wishing to just get home sooner, there was an Israeli airstrike, a very massive one using a fighter jet, perhaps an F-16 or an F-15, that struck a Palestinian

0: Of course, there was there were a lot of other people rushing to the site, and unfortunately, while I was in there, looking, trying to locate them, there was a follow-on airstrike that commenced, and I was right next to the building when it was hit, and the concussive wave of the blast caused me permanent hearing damage in my left ear that's still with me to this day, and I lost two of my friends in that airstrike, Rajab and Muhammad. So that was the kind of it planted the seed for me that I really had to get out of Gaza. I felt so threatened by the trajectory of events. And I also began learning English, and I became one of the top speakers actually of English in the Gaza Strip. And I knew that English was going to help me escape Gaza and seek a better life, even temporarily outside of the coastal enclave.
1: So you decided, as you said, you had to get out of Gaza, and you managed to leave, what, 4 years later in 2005?
0: Precisely. I was 15 years old and came to the US as an exchange student. It was a post 9/11 initiative to build cultural bridges and bring young Muslim and Middle Eastern students to the United States for high school exchange, live with a host family, and then supposedly return to your native homeland and build cultural bridges. Upon doing so, I attempted to return in the summer of 2006 in June, but that was when Hamas went ahead and carried out a very, very, very miniaturized October 7th attack, in which it conducted a cross-border attack into Israel, abducted Gilad Shalit, a young Israeli
1: Yes.
0: soldier, and brought him back into Gaza. That started a mini war that actually got the borders closed for many months. And I was stuck in Egypt. I couldn't get back to my homeland.
1: So you tried to but couldn't get back. Okay. Now, I understand, just going back for 1 second, Ahmed, what there's a story about something that your father told you when you left in 2005.
0: I'm wondering if you're referring to my uncle. He was one of the last people that I saw. I mentioned him in my book.
1: Uncle, sorry,
0: Just
1: my mistake.
0: no problem. I left Gaza 1 month before the withdrawal of Israeli settlements, or what was known as the disengagement. And this was the pulling out by then Israeli Prime Minister Ariel Sharon of all the Jewish-only settlements out of the Gaza Strip. Many believe in pursuit of peace. Others argue it might have been part of a double-sided plan to forestall the establishment of a Palestinian state. Regardless, it was a time of immense optimism, immense hope, immense possibilities that Gaza could become a role model, if you will, for what happens when the Palestinian people obtain their freedom, their ability to self-govern. And I saw my uncle Riyad, who was a day laborer in Israel. Day laborers were very big in the 80s and especially in the 1990s, so much so that the joke in the 1990s was that Gazans occupied Israel because so many Gazans were working in Israel, not just as construction workers. They worked in property management, they worked in agriculture, they worked in textile factories, they worked in restaurant services. And these weren't just like day jobs, make money and get out. Over time, they became a window through which Palestinians and Israelis could gain an understanding, if you will, of each other. And they developed lasting bonds and lasting relationships. When the Second Intifada of 2000 began, most of those day laborers lost the ability to work, and a large number of them developed severe psychological, not to mention financial issues, because they just ended up being stuck at home. And that was my uncle Riyad. So he was one of the last people. He was my dad's youngest brothers. He's the last person I saw in Gaza, and he said, "Inshallah, when you come back a year later, the withdrawal would have happened, and things will be much better, and I'll go back to working in Israel." Sadly, not only will I not go back to Gaza a year later, not only will the withdrawal not proceed as anticipated, but in 2023, my uncle Riyad was killed in an Israeli airstrike that destroyed our family neighborhood and rendered him to mushy tissues and human remains that were under the rubble for approximately 2 weeks before we pulled out any of his remains.
1: I'm sorry, I mentioned your father because I thought in an op-ed that you wrote,

0: had attributed that story to your father. It was from, but am I mistaken about that?
1: I mentioned other stories about my father bringing, I mean, my dad, he had a great influence on me as far as maintaining political independence. And I grew up in a politically independent family. And I mentioned that in the book. I've mentioned that in multiple op-eds. A lot of people have curiosity about what was potentially different about my upbringing that didn't allow me to either be a part of the Hamas narrative or fall for some of the jingoistic nationalism of the PA or a Fatah or the PLO. And I've often attributed that to my father in my upbringing in Gaza. Of course, I've over the past two decades, my father passed away 6 years ago in Gaza. He was a director for UNRWA's Jabalia Clinic. He was a doctor for UNRWA for many, many years, and he ran their Jabalia Clinic, which is one of the largest refugee camps in Gaza, in just north of Gaza City in the north. Most of Jabalia has now been destroyed, but he very much so had a significant impact in terms of how he grounded my understanding of Gaza. But also, I should say, he was a very pious religious man, and he was part of our mosque community. The very mosque that I wrote about extensively in this book, and actually when he passed, right before he passed away, he told my mother that he was actually surprised. He told her two things. Number one, that Hamas had tried multiple times to recruit him, and that he did not want to do that. And he tried very politely, you have to be polite with these people, to say no. He was like, I'll consult for you if you insist, but no, I really don't want to be a part of your apparatus. And number two is he confided in my mom that he, with his own eyes, because he, in for really pious Muslims, you have to pray the late evening and the early morning prayers in the mosque to really prove your piety. And they took note of that, but he, with his own eyes, confided in my mom that he saw weapons stored at our mosque.
0: Wow. Ahmed, hang on here for just a second. Forgive me for interrupting, but we do have to take a quick break, and we will pick this up right when we come back. This is On Point.

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1: The press learns President Trump took a decoy plane after a credible threat to Air Force One. 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
4: You're back with On Point. I'm Meghna Chakrabarty, and Ahmed Fuad Al-Khatib joins us today. He's a senior fellow at the Atlantic Council. He co-founded and directs the Realign for Palestine, an Atlantic Council project that's aiming to change entrenched narratives around the Israeli-Palestinian conflict or discourse. He's also author of the new book and memoir, Hamas and Its 2 Million Hostages, and Ahmed grew up in Gaza City. A little bit later, Ahmed will obviously talk about sort of the latest in the attempts to broker a peace deal that the United States is trying to broker between Israel and Hamas. We'll get to that later, but understanding sort of your thinking about this moment and how you arrived there is really important. So you were telling us how your father had told your mother that in the very mosque where he prayed in Gaza, this is, I guess, even after Hamas had tried to recruit him, that he saw that the Hamas was storing weapons in the mosque.
5: Precisely that. And in fact, this is only something that my mom shared with me 2 years ago, long after he passed away, and only after October 7th. He shared with her his pleasant surprise that thus far the mosque had not been targeted by the Israeli military. And he was very concerned that this was kind of a violation of the sanctity of the place, because it's not supposed to be. I mean, he's a very committed Muslim man, he was, but he didn't really think that it was appropriate to mix Hamas's activities that they call resistance, which unfortunately for Hamas meant free license to abuse and use all forms of infrastructure. He felt that that was really inappropriate, but he didn't really have anyone else to share that with except for my mother.
4: Yeah. Okay. So, Ahmed, you're going to have to forgive me because there's so much I want to cover with you that I might sort of push us along. But if there's a moment you want to stick with and go deeper, by all means, do. I oftentimes feel frustrated with the minimal amounts of time that we have in these conversations. But so given the story of your life, as you've just told us, you know, growing up in Gaza City, being, you know, trapped in an Israeli airstrike when you're 11, leaving when you were, what, 15, 16, and being unable to come back. Subsequently, not only your father, but your uncle, 30 members of your family having been killed in the Israel war in Gaza since October 7th. I mean, these are the stereotypical pieces that when people put them together, they think, well, Ahmed would be very supportive of quote-unquote resistance, of Hamas's attempts to resist Israeli occupation. And yet, how would you describe, simply put, your view of what Hamas is?
5: Well, I mean, the very day of my when I came back to the United States, thanks to the support of human rights and peace activists, and really saved my life and enabled me to be here, I've started applying for political asylum. There was a risk because I spoke English. Hamas had approached me when I was a boy in Gaza, and also the program I participated in was a novelty, and it was under a lot of suspicion by Hamas and others. The very day that Hamas took over the Gaza Strip violently was June 14th, 2007, which is the very day that I had my asylum interview in the United States. I was 17 at the time, and I was actually the first Palestinian from Gaza to receive asylum in the United States, political asylum, that is, in the United States because of Hamas's control. I mean, that's a very grim milestone, but to me, that basically tells you everything there is to know about how Hamas's rise to power, Hamas's ascent to the control of the Gaza Strip, both in terms of the last 20 years, but also their rise in starting in the late 80s, has really been nothing short of a catastrophe, a modern day catastrophe for the Palestinian people. It had radicalized the society, moved the Overton window, reduced democratic aspirations. It had undermined a fragile yet viable Oslo peace process. Mm. It had done everything it could to turn Gaza not into the crown jewel of the Palestinian people's and the pride and joy of self-governance, of Palestinian arts, culture, overlooking the Mediterranean, an airport and a seaport, and a compelling example of what an occupation-free West Bank would look like. But Hamas very much so was a gift to the far right in Israel. It was a gift to anti-Palestinian forces in Israeli society. And so that is not hard to register yeah. and construct, especially when you see it up close.
4: But of course, as you know, one of the most impassioned counterarguments to what you just said, which we hear all the time, you know, for example, just last year, the Palestinian envoy to India, Abdullah Abu Shawesh, was quoted as saying that, quote, "We will not accept anyone to designate Hamas or label Hamas as a terrorist organization because we, the Palestinian Fatah movement, exercise the right, and this is our right according to international law, to resist the military occupation of Israel." Long story short, the counterargument is that were it not for decades of the brutality of Israeli occupation in Gaza, the Hamas would have had no emotional or political foothold to begin this rise. So it's not Hamas that's the problem, it's Israel.
5: And if I had a penny for every time I hear that, and the good news is that so many Palestinians in Gaza and elsewhere, but especially in Gaza, think and believe and will tell you exactly what I'm about to say. But just real quickly, I have to emphasize something of the utmost importance. And this is why I do what I do. This is why I speak up despite immense personal cost and risk. This is why I wrote this short book. This is why I'm even relevant. Is that there's a total disconnect in the discourse, the pro-Palestine discourse, the Palestinian national identity and how it's manifested abroad, how it's communicated to the outside world, between the diaspora, between whether it means in the West Bank, whether it means in the Arab and Muslim world, whether it means the Palestinian Americans or Palestinians in Europe or elsewhere, versus the people of Gaza, the Palestinian people in Gaza, those who have to deal with the consequences of Hamas. So it is very easy to be pro-Hamas when you don't have to deal with the consequences. It's very easy to pontificate these lofty ideas about resistance and to also recycle these tired old points about why Hamas is relevant, etc. It's very simple. Hamas is an inorganic component of the Palestinian society. It rose on the backs of a wave of Islamism in the Arab and Muslim world, especially in Egypt and in Saudi Arabia, beginning in the late 70s and early 80s. This metastasized into an organization that infiltrated the society, a society in need, a society, yes, under direct military occupation, but a society that was historically very secular, that was historically not leaning towards Islamism and from the river to the sea to establish an Islamic state for all. Hamas used social welfare, they used social services, then they used the mosques, then they used the educational services, the kindergartens, the private schools, to entrench themselves and build a network that by the time they launched officially in 87, then they leveraged this infrastructure for the so-called armed resistance narrative. Now, what is the armed resistance narrative? And this is unfortunately where it took the Palestinian president almost a year or a year and a half or to condemn October 7th and to condemn Hamas, even though I know I've spoken to President Abbas in the past. Like, the Palestinian Authority, they despise Hamas. They hate Hamas. They're enemies. They're mortal enemies of Hamas. But what Hamas has done is they've shifted the Overton window of what is acceptable discourse in the Palestinian society. And that's why you hear this ambassador and many others unwilling to condemn Hamas, unwilling to condemn terrorism, unwilling to condemn the taking of women and children as hostages, and unwilling to condemn the basic fact, which is that October 7th isn't about decades of Israeli occupation or Israeli militarism. October 7th is a narrow decision by two, forgive the expression, psychopaths, Sinwar and Leif, two leaders within Hamas, who actually didn't even consult the rest of the organization. So it's very difficult. To hear these justifications.
4: Well, we're going to talk a little bit later, Ahmed, about how these kinds of things that you say make many, many people believe that you're just a flat-out Israel apologist. I'll get
5: or
4: to that.
5: Zionist.
4: Or Zionist. I'll get to that. I'll get to that in a moment. But there are things that you write about in the book that I want to probe more, because again, the title is Hamas and its 2 million hostages. I would also, I have some examples of how you make that case, but also I want to broaden it into how it's not just Hamas and its 2 million hostages, but Hamas and Israel and their 2 million hostages. So first and foremost, this is a little bit of tape. You know it well. It's of Ismail Haniyeh, who was assassinated by Israel in July of 2024, former leader of Hamas. He had been interviewed several years ago about a story regarding a possible $15 billion offer of aid that Hamas had received to develop the Gaza Strip, particularly an airport. And I believe you said you were actually either directly or indirectly involved with this. And he called the offer from, it came from, quote unquote, superpowers. So we'll hear a little bit of what Haniyeh said about this $15 billion offer to develop Gaza, and I will provide a translation. So Haniyeh says, the idea was to build an airport and a seaport and to launch economic projects in the Gaza Strip. We told them, that's excellent. We actually want that. We want a seaport and an airport. We want the blockade on the Gaza Strip lifted. That is a Palestinian demand. But then he goes on and he says, but the question remained, what was the price? What was the trade-off? Naturally, the price was something like disbanding the faction's military wings, the resistance, and integrating them into the police force, turning them into police officers. Of course, we categorically rejected that. We could not accept such a trade-off. Tell me about the significance of this, Ahmed.
5: This is Hamas in a nutshell. This tells you that, I mean, first of all, I want to be clear about something. I have zero interest in defending Israel. I am not Israel's lawyer. I have no doubts in my mind about the extent to which Hamas was a useful idiot for the far right in Israel. I know that Prime Minister Netanyahu.
4: We'll get to this, Ahmed. We will absolutely get to this because
5: I needed to qualify. I wanted to qualify because, but this is why the whole blockade narrative, to me, is kaput. This audio, to the listeners, this should render the whole narrative that Gaza was inherently the product of an Israeli design that refused to see it develop, that refused to see it become something prosperous, just because Israel is inherently against any form of Palestinian evolution or success or development. That narrative is completely false. It is inaccurate. I have been in these rooms, even as a young man. 10 years ago, I tried to build an internationally run Israeli-approved airfield. And I had an army of engineers. And this wasn't just an idea. This was a full detailed plan. And it began as a humanitarian airport. It began as all, and then it could evolve into being a Palestinian-run airfield. Same thing with seaports. Same thing with so many ideas that were floated. All Hamas had to do was to relinquish the idea of armed resistance in Gaza, because guess what? The Israelis no longer control Gaza directly. They pulled out their settlements. Yes, Israel controls the space, the airspace, and the territorial waters, but though naturally Israel is going to do that until there's negotiation on what does that look like? Is it temporary international management that transitions to Palestinian control? So, like, of course, Israel wasn't going to pull out of Gaza and immediately hand everything over. These things are gradual. They're gradual in Lebanon. They're gradual in multiple conflict zones around the world where the warring parties come to a gradual phased implementation agreement. So this clip by Ismail Haniyeh exposes the idea that Israel sealed, locked the key, that locked the Gaza Strip and threw away the key. Israel had every interest for its own purposes in seeing Gaza evolve and develop, even though it had some in Israel had their own designs for the West Bank. So why is Hamas bragging about the fact that they arrested Gaza's development for the sake of resistance that, guess what, now they're disarming? And I know we'll talk about that later, but now they're disarming. Now they're giving that up. What has the last 20 years achieved? Do you know that Gaza has actually received over the last 20 years more aid and development money per capita than any other conflict zone in the entire world? And I actually think that that's part of what entrenched Hamas's rule. And where has that gone? What has that achieved except for more wars, more blockade, more loss of land, more tunnels, more rockets? And we've come full circle now, 20 years later, where Hamas is basically defeated. The armed resistance narrative has failed to achieve what kind of freedom or liberty have we gained from Hamas's 20-year project? Whereas negotiations in the 1990s that Hamas called treacherous, that so many academics and journalists and activists in the Western world and in the US and on college campuses say, oh, it's weak, it's treacherous, you're a sellout for engaging in, that actually achieved, we got Palestinian passport, we got an airport, etc. So this tells you everything you need to know about why has Gaza been under a blockade. And this isn't in defense of Israel, but of any country that has a terrorist organization on its border that says, I'm gonna shoot rockets and build tunnels and smuggle weapons, and then October 7th is the kind of like to prove it right. Any country, Israel or Saudi Arabia or Egypt, are going to impose restrictions on this territory until that threat is eliminated.
4: Well, and also, again, Haniyeh has been very public, had been, because he was assassinated again by Israel, but he had been very public about his full knowledge of, you know, the cost of October 7th on the people of Gaza. I mean, for example, in a televised address in 2024, Ismail Haniyeh actually directly said that the blood of women, children, and the elderly were useful to Hamas. Here's what he said. Haniyeh said, quote, I have said this before and I will say it again, the blood of children, women, and the elderly. I am not saying this blood is calling for your help. We are the ones who need this blood. So it awakens within us the revolutionary spirit, so it awakens in us resolve, so it awakens within us the spirit of challenge and pushes us to move forward. End quote. Ahmed, when we come back, I want to talk about with you the other part of who has taken the 2 million people of Gaza hostage. We talked about Hamas. You keep saying Israel, but I want more specifically to hear your thoughts about Benjamin Netanyahu. So we'll be right back. This is On Point.

Port of Entry team was part of a live taping with our cool friends from Midday Edition and The Finest. For our panel, we had a blast chatting with hilarious stand-up comedian and proud Tijuana native, Lourdes Ayun, all about where political activism and comedy collide. Spoiler, it gets good. Hope you love the interview

0: This weekend marks 5 years since the Taliban's return to power in Afghanistan. Since then, human rights for women and girls have been drastically curtailed. For activists who spent decades fighting for those rights, the wound is fresh.
1: I'm very tired right now, very disappointed, very disillusioned, and heartbroken.
0: Tune in to hear that story next time on The World.
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6: You're back with On Point. I'm Meghna Chakrabarty, and Ahmed Fouad Al-Khatib joins us today. He's a resident senior fellow at the Atlantic Council and co-founder and director of Realign for Palestine. It's a Atlantic Council project that's aiming to change entrenched narratives about Israel and Palestine. And he's also the author of Hamas and its 2 million hostages. He grew up in Gaza City. So, Ahmed, we talked about, you know, your view of how Hamas not only, as you said, moved the Overton window, but really radicalized the Palestinian people. And also we had that example of the $15 billion offer that Hamas got to develop a seaport and an airport in Gaza and rejected it. So how you see Hamas as having very actively prevented the positive development of Gaza. And again, I'm very taken by the title of your book, Hamas and its 2 million hostages, because you said that you don't think it's in Israel's self-interest at all to keep Hamas or to have Hamas right on its border, except there seems to be a lot of evidence Prime Minister Benjamin Netanyahu does actually see it in his interest or his view of Israel's self-interest to even go so far as support Hamas. And none of this will be news to you, Ahmed, but I do want to explain to listeners what I'm talking about. In 2024, there was a documentary released called The Bibi Files. It's by Alexis Bloom and Alex Gibney. They had received more than 1,000 hours of leaked interrogation footage. These are Israeli police interrogations of Prime Minister Benjamin Netanyahu in association with his corruption charges, the anti-corruption cases that are pending against the Prime Minister in Israel. So he was interrogated by Israeli police about this. And in this footage, there are recordings of Netanyahu talking about his secret ties to a, quote, sworn enemy. He says, "We may have not lit the fire, but we control the heights of the flames." So here's a little bit of that interrogation footage. So Prime Minister Netanyahu is telling Israeli police, quote, "This is confidential and can't be leaked, okay? We have neighbors here, sworn enemies. I'm constantly passing them messages. I confuse them, mislead them, lie to them, and hit them over the heads." And what that's seemingly in reference to is the alleged Netanyahu-coordinated funding of Hamas through Qatar. So here's another clip from the Bibi Files in 2024, where experts describe how Benjamin Netanyahu was allegedly helping Hamas.
7: At the same time that he was under investigation, he arranged for Hamas to receive $35 million every month from Qatar.
8: Netanyahu can't give the money by himself. Israel will not give money to the Hamas. You cannot even transfer this money through banks, because even the banks don't want to cooperate. So you, the Israeli Prime Minister, needs to beg this small and very rich country, Qatar, to give money to our enemy.
6: And the BB Files documentary then has photographs of alleged literal suitcases full of cash that they say went from Qatar to Hamas at the behest of Prime Minister Netanyahu. And in the documentary, they even show actual documents where the experts insist that the Qataris knew that Prime Minister Netanyahu would lie about this. So they allegedly had him put it in writing. Ahmed, talk about this, because I think this is a major part of the story, again, that gets obfuscated because there's so much focus on Hamas and its brutality, but that the sitting Prime Minister of Israel allegedly here has done everything he can to prop up Hamas through all of this.
9: Well, and the problem is not just that this gets obfuscated. The problem here is that this alone should have actually been reason to delegitimize Hamas from the get-go. Anybody who ever believed that Hamas is a real resistance organization, how can a real supposed resistance organization be propped up and supported by a right-leaning prime minister of Israel who has some of the most fascistic figures in his government? How can that alone not be cause for dismissing Hamas? But the short story here is that I strongly believe that after Hamas took over through the elections and physically took over the Gaza Strip, Netanyahu found it very convenient to indirectly guide Hamas towards the abyss of let's actually prevent Gaza from being developed, let's turn Gaza into a mini North Korea, let's actually have Gaza be not the role model for successful Palestinian self-governance, but the role model for why we should never cede any more territories to the Palestinians. We should never evacuate any settlements from the West Bank. In fact, we should expand the Jewish-only settlements in the West Bank to make sure that we permanently kill the prospect of the two-state solution. And in a way, Hamas was never about the two-state solution. So it had a tactical alliance with Netanyahu, because Hamas, I mean, both Netanyahu and Hamas are two different sides in a sense of like the river to the sea narrative of Netanyahu wants Israel to reign supreme from the River Jordan to the Mediterranean Sea, same with Hamas. And so it was very much so a tactical alliance. He created a monster that he believed, or I should say he didn't create a monster. He emboldened a monster. Hamas precedes Netanyahu, but he emboldened and negotiated and maneuvered around the monster.
6: And funded, apparently.
9: And with billions of dollars in Qatari funds. And by the way, the Qataris would never dare do this on their own. They're housing the biggest U.S. airbase in the region. The Qataris are basically tools of U.S. foreign policy and their own aspirations in the region. So they too had a convergence of interests, because that's their bread and butter, is talking to the groups like the Taliban, like Hamas, like even elements of Al-Qaeda to get hostages out. So that is the issue with Prime Minister Netanyahu on October 7th, is that we've known for years that if you're going to pump Hamas full of billions of dollars, they're not, and they've already said no to an airport, and they've already said no to a seaport. What were they going to do with this money? Mm. They were going to train, they were going to build tunnels and attack eventually.
6: So here is the grotesque truth. The grotesque truth is that on the one side, there's Hamas, who has obviously, as you've laid out, you believe no true interest in helping the actual people of Gaza, though they have been in power in Gaza for 20 years. On the other side, you have Prime Minister Benjamin Netanyahu, who sees Hamas as a politically expedient tool. I mean, the quote of him saying to Israeli police that we didn't start the fire, but we can control the height of the flames, is truly damning. But in the middle, you have the people of Gaza, 2+ million people who are essentially trapped in this meat grinder, to put it bluntly, of radicalism and sort of political nihilism. But these are the two groups that the U.S. is ostensibly trying to broker a peace plan with. Neither side has any actual interest in peace. I mean, the fact that Netanyahu rejected the latest proposal comes as a surprise to no one. I think maybe the greater surprise is that Hamas said yes, but the proposal doesn't actually even really require Hamas to do that much. So where do you go? Where do you go if both sides in a negotiation, they actually have the same interest, which is no peace?
9: Well, and I will gladly share that, but just real briefly, the most important thing, there's a narrative component to this that I think, a narrative takeaway. Like, do I think that Israel bears responsibility for what has gone on in Gaza before October 7th and since? Absolutely. I mean, I have 100%, that's undeniable. However, just because someone set a trap for you doesn't mean you walk right into it. If you see a bear trap right in front of you, you don't walk right into it and say, oh my God, they set a trap for me. Similarly, my thesis, my point, is that within the imbalance of power dynamics between Israel and the Palestinians, who are much more disadvantaged on every metric of power, there very much so still is space for Palestinian agency, responsibility, and accountability. And that is not blaming the Palestinians, that is not blaming the victims, that is not a form of self-hatred, as some of my detractors say. To me, that's actually the first step in empowering the Palestinian people, recognizing that Palestinian people, specifically their leadership, specifically Hamas, made a series of choices to squander the 2005 withdrawal, to militarize Gaza, to basically get in bed with Prime Minister Netanyahu and enable the far right in Israel, and finally to launch the deadliest single day attack on the Jewish people, and thereby triggering the worst catastrophic episode for the Palestinian people in contemporary history. So that promotion of agency is what's missing from the discourse. It's what's missing from the pro-Palestine activism groups. It's missing from a lot of Palestinian American diaspora communities, from even Palestinians in the land, mainly in the West Bank, but it's also missing from the intellectual discussion. As far as the deal itself, I actually think Hamas very much so recognizes that it has hit a dead end. It's looking regionally at a weakened Iran, at an isolated Hezbollah. It's looking at basically a Qatar that can no longer pump it full of billions of dollars. It's looking at catastrophe. The international community isn't pumping a penny in Gaza with Hamas in control. And so they realize that the era of armed resistance as we've known it before October 7th is very much so over. So that's on one end. On the other end, we saw remarks from the Trump administration that they're not surprised by Netanyahu's rejections of the deal. They said verbatim, the quotes, according to Israeli media, that the Trump officials are not bothered because they understand this is electioneering, this is messaging, this is posturing. But Israel, too, is very much so, while it retains control of almost 70% of Gaza, it has a full and complete domination over Gaza, it's also out of options. The elusive complete victory that Prime Minister Netanyahu promised for 3 years is not here, and it's not going to be here. As much as I too would like to see Hamas decimated and destroyed, this is very much so the only viable path in which you have something in the middle of what we did in Iraq in 2003 as the United States, de-Ba'athification, where we said zero remnants of the old regime whatsoever, and what in the last 10 months, since the ceasefire in October 2025, Jared Kushner and Steve Witkoff and elements of the Trump administration tried to bribe Hamas through other ways, in a different way. And it's like, been there, done that, guys.
6: So you see, the only viable path, meaning the current path that the Trump administration is on in trying to broker this peace, is that what you're saying?
9: Very much so. As far as disarmament and partial reintegration of elements of Gaza's administration, Hamas the government, is separating Hamas the government from Hamas the terror entity, from the casual members of Hamas.
6: Okay, but if this is, in your view, the only viable path, then that path, neither party can take a step forward in that path concretely for as long as Prime Minister Netanyahu is still in office.
9: Well, that's conceivably the case, although, I mean, we have to keep something in mind, whether it's Prime Minister Netanyahu, whether it's Yair Lapid, whom I saw speak at the Atlantic Council a couple of weeks ago, came and spoke to us, whether it's Naftali Bennett, whether it's anybody. There is very much so only cosmetic differences between all the viable candidates or Gadi Eisenkot. Only cosmetic differences as far as the core security philosophy and apparatus, like systemic approach to Gaza between all the candidates. There is messaging and comms and public relations differences, and I think I would welcome a new Israeli government where you don't have ministers talking about just slaughtering the people or forcibly expelling them or starving them and getting them to leave under the guise of voluntary migration. I think that's a helpful first step. But beyond that, all of them are going to insist on continued Israeli control that will only gradually recede after verifiable. There's nothing to trust about Hamas, as Nikolai Mladenov, whom I know personally, the head of the Board of Peace, verifiable measures that ensured Hamas's disarmament, the dismantling of the tunnels, and that areas gradually get taken over by a new Palestinian police apparatus and the international security force.
6: Ahmed, unfortunately, we only have 2 minutes left, and there's one last thing that I do at least want to touch on with you. We mentioned at the top is the criticisms that you have received, seemingly from all corners, but especially from supporters of Palestinians who are in the West. Okay, because I believe that there's some new article that was written about you that claims that you're being paid $30 million by Israel to promote genocide, that others call you one of those Palestinians who is so self-hating they support Israel, even as you have actually, you know, frequently you've said, well, you believe that Hamas are bloodthirsty terrorists. You've also said openly that you believe that Prime Minister Netanyahu is a war criminal. And yet people have threatened your life. They've threatened your wife and children, although you don't have a wife and child. I just wonder what your message is to, you know, especially in the United States. There's a whole cohort of folks here right now who are ascending in power who look at Palestinian quote-unquote resistance in any way, shape or form to Israel as something that should be supported without question. We only have about a minute left, Ahmed.
9: Absolutely. So there's being pro-Palestine, and then there's being like actually pro-Palestine, and then there's being part of the pro-Palestine industrial complex. And that latter industrial complex has produced academics, has produced supposed journalists, has produced online personalities, social media activists, some politicians, folks who either leverage the Palestinian issue for self-gain. They are ignorant. They don't want to hear convenient voices, Palestinians against Hamas or Palestinians for peace or Palestinians who are moderates, as much as I loathe the term moderates, but these are inconvenient voices. There's enforced conformity, enforced cohesion to prevent any disparate voices. The same people that embrace being fluid and open-minded, they have this binary approach to the Palestinian diaspora voice. I actually care about my people. It is precisely why I want to criticize Hamas, not in service of Israel, but in service of the people of Gaza and a much better future.
6: Well, Ahmed Fouad Al-Khatib, he's a resident senior fellow at the Atlantic Council and author of Hamas and its 2 million hostages. Ahmed, thank you so much for joining us.
9: Appreciate the opportunity. Thank you.
6: I'm Meghna Chakrabarty. This is On Point.
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12: The U.S.-Israeli war against Iran is approaching 6 months, and behind the headlines about the Strait of Hormuz and the economy are the people trying to survive both the bombings on their country and the increasingly hardline regime in power. We hear from Iranians in the border town of Van in Turkey, where our colleague Hadil El-Shalchi is reporting on the next Morning Edition from NPR News. 4 to 9 a.m. on KPBS, San Diego's NPR station.
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15: Hello and welcome to Newsday on the BBC World Service with Catherine Biarahanga in Nairobi and James Cocknell in London.
16: As Afghanistan prepares to mark 5 years since the Taliban swept back to power, we hear a special report from our chief international correspondent looking at what has changed in the country since then, especially for girls and their education.
15: Israel's defense minister has said the government is unequivocally opposed to violence after Israeli settlers imposed a blockade on two Palestinian families in the occupied West Bank. We'll speak to a representative of a human rights organization that works on violations in the occupied West Bank.
16: And in business, Maura Fogarty will tell us why pop star and actress Selena Gomez and a mental health startup are being sued for allegedly defrauding investors. That's after the latest world news.
17: BBC News with Neil Nunes. Police in Japan say four people have died in flood waters after unprecedented heavy rainfall in Chiba Prefecture, east of the capital Tokyo. The heavy rain left several thousand people stranded at Narita Airport, with many trains cancelled. Evacuation orders were issued for more than 400,000 people in 100,000 people. Kurumi Mori is in Tokyo.
18: The Japan Meteorological Agency did issue its highest level warning, level 5, as more than a third of Chiba's municipalities faced quite dangerous flooding and landslides. It's since been downgraded one level to now level 4 as the storm subsides. But at the peak, more than 400,000 people were ordered to evacuate. Roads were submerged. We're seeing some incredible pictures from the train station there, which just flooded with water and power outages. So some stranded commuters spent the night in a government building.
17: The UN Special Envoy for Yemen has warned that the country could return to large-scale civil war as it gets drawn into the confrontation between the United States and Iran. Hans Grundberg told the Security Council that military activity had intensified along the front lines between the Iranian-backed Ansar Allah group, also known as the Houthis, and forces loyal to the Saudi-backed government.
19: With regional trade and energy flows already under intense pressure from the crisis in the Strait of Hormuz, Ansar Allah's renewed attacks on commercial vessels in the Red Sea and the Gulf of Aden, which the Council condemned in its recent statement, risk deepening Yemen's entanglement with a wider regional confrontation.
17: The U.S. Treasury Secretary Scott Bessent has threatened to subject Iran to economic isolation like the world has never seen before. He gave no details but said the new measures could be announced next week. Meanwhile, the Defense Secretary Pete Hegseth has said the U.S. is prepared to maintain its naval blockade of Iran indefinitely. U.S. Democratic Party lawmakers have expressed serious concern about conditions on board an aircraft carrier that's on an extended deployment in the Middle East. They say reports of supply shortages, broken plumbing, and other problems on the USS Abraham Lincoln are simply unacceptable. They also highlighted extreme fatigue and attempted suicides. The Defense Secretary, Pete Hegseth, said the situation has been misrepresented, but Mike Levin, a Democrat from California, said the administration should get the basics right.
20: When you don't have the basics and you think about the needs of the warfighter, it's not just about having enough weapons or the right kinds of weapons. It's also about basic quality of life. Basic readiness requires that you have enough to eat. It requires that, you know, you have working plumbing. This is not rocket science.
17: BBC News. President Trump has announced tariffs of up to 100% on imports of drones and their components in a bid to reduce reliance on Chinese technology. The White House said it would levy taxes on drones of a certain size and those that are particularly sensitive for national security. Russian authorities say a Ukrainian drone attack has caused a fire at the Baltic port of Ust-Luga, a major energy export hub. The Leningrad regional governor said more than 50 drones had been brought down. The scale of the damage isn't clear. Votes are being counted after a parliamentary by-election in Clacton in eastern England, where the Reform UK leader Nigel Farage is facing dozens of fringe candidates, including a comedian dressed as a rubbish bin. Mr. Farage triggered the vote by resigning the parliamentary seat in response to an investigation into his finances. But Britain's other main political parties shunned the election, leaving Count Binface as the main challenger. Builders for a groundworks company in Belgium working on a renovation project have found a chest filled with gold bars and gold coins bricked in the wall of a cellar. The treasure is estimated to be worth more than $10 million. Iron Skippers has more details.
21: The builders literally struck gold when they were drilling in a cellar wall to lay new waste pipes. The discovery was made in the town of St. Gilles Dendermonde in East Flanders, and the owners of the building were immediately notified. They, in turn, called the police, who seized the gold and brought it to a safe location. It is unclear how long the chest had been hidden there and why and whom it belonged to. Police are investigating whether they are rightful owners of the treasure or if it's linked to illegal activity.
17: BBC World News.
15: Thank you very much indeed for that news bulletin. 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
16: Coming up, we have stories from Afghanistan, the occupied West Bank and the United States. The BBC's Lise Doucette is back in Afghanistan 5 years after the Taliban retook power.
15: And why are pop star Selena Gomez and a mental health charity being sued for allegedly defrauding investors? Maura Fogarty on our business desk will be here to tell us more. And we'd love your thoughts on anything you hear on Newsday. Our number for your WhatsApp and text messages is +447 786 2050 85. Five years ago tomorrow, August the 15th, the Taliban swept into Kabul. By the end of August, all foreign forces had left Afghanistan, ending 20 years of international engagement. And 5 years on, the Taliban are firmly in charge, led by an ultra-conservative supreme leader, Hibatullah Akhundzada, who has issued hundreds of edicts, most of them focused on restricting the lives of women and girls. Afghan girls can only attend school until grade six, women cannot go to university, and many jobs are now barred to them. There are even rules which restrict women from going to public parks and women's gyms. Our chief international correspondent, Lise Doucette, who reported on the Taliban takeover 5 years ago, is back in Afghanistan. In this report, she meets three Afghans trying to keep learning despite what human rights groups and activists call gender apartheid.
22: The sound of a school almost anywhere in the world. Here, young children, Afghan boys and girls in primary school laughing and learning with their teachers. But now we're going down a dark hallway into a far corner. And this is how young girls in Afghanistan beyond grade six are being educated now. This is what's called a secret school. Hello, assalamu alaikum.
23: Assalamu alaikum, how are you? Are you okay?
22: So you teach the girls what to do if the morality police come?
0: Yeah, yeah.
22: So this is one escape?
0: Yeah, one escape door, one is, the second one is here, this door also.
22: And where do the girls go, downstairs?
0: This is, try to go to
22: the... To the back?
0: Back of
22: the... To the back, so they escape out the back door. Did they ever catch you?
0: No. No, till now they didn't catch me.
22: Why do you take this risk?
0: Because every day when I wake up and come to school to see all the girls, I think this is, I'm responsible because I'm also a father and I have a girls also. This is risk for us also. I accept.
22: I'm just going up the stairs now. Some other classrooms of the oldest girls studying here.
1: I'm 13 years old and it's 2 years and I'm studying in a secret school and we are so happy to have a school like this.
22: When you sit in the classroom, mm-hmm. how does it make you feel?
1: First is the feel that I'm gonna learn something, and after that there's some fear that what will happen if they find us.
22: What do you fear? What could happen?
1: If they find us, maybe something happened for us and also for our school. But even with this fear, we're coming to study and learn something.
22: Sometimes you get sad?
1: Yeah. For example, sometimes I'm thinking that what will happen in the future. Sometimes I get sad and it's like sometimes this feeling is come.
22: Where do you find hope?
1: From thinking about my future that maybe it will be good.
22: You're a very brave girl.
1: Yeah. Thank you also.
22: We've driven about an hour from Kabul and come to this village where we're going to meet women who are learning how to make jam. It's one of the many enterprises that are being set up by Afghan women because it is one area where the Taliban seem to have no objections. Just going down steps.
2: Salam. Oh, salam, hanum, salam. Ijazat, can I?
22: Okay. Oh, vale. What were you doing before the Taliban came to power, during the Republic?
23: I was a university student during the Republic and I was studying political science. I completed 6 semesters of my studies there. I had only 2 semesters left. That was when, unfortunately,

0: and plan for a long deployment because the president doesn't understand the nature of this war, how long it'll take, what is the outcome of this war, how do we get out of this war, what is the goal of this war. This is the situation that we're in. They're yo-yoing back and forth sailors. They don't know exactly how long deployments are, so they're just kind of playing and flying by the seat of their pants instead of properly planning different positions, different resupply routes, making sure that there is a chain and a train of supply to actually get these men, women what they need. They're just kind of winging it right now, and that's not how you win wars, and certainly that's not how you take care of the men and women in uniform.
1: Before we let you go, just have a couple seconds left here, but the defense secretary says the U.S. can maintain a naval blockade on Iran indefinitely and just switch out the ships. What's your view of that?
0: Well, then do it. I mean, the problem is that you haven't actually had any of the planning to do it before, and now you're just reacting. That's not proper leadership.
1: That is Senator Ruben Gallego. He's a Democrat and he represents Arizona. Senator, thank you.
0: Thank you.
1: And I do want to mention here, if you or anyone you know is in crisis, text the National Suicide and Crisis Lifeline at 988. That's 988.
2: A federal judge has dismissed a Trump administration lawsuit against Harvard University. The administration claimed Harvard insufficiently protected students on campus from anti-Semitism. This lawsuit is part of a prolonged battle between the administration and the world's wealthiest college. NPR education correspondent Janaki Mehta reports.
3: On Thursday, in a win for Harvard University, a federal judge in Boston dismissed the Trump administration's lawsuit from earlier this year.
4: In March, our division sued Harvard University for tolerating race and national origin discrimination against both Jewish and Israeli students.
3: That's Hermeet Dhillon, Assistant Attorney General for Civil Rights at the U.S. Department of Justice, speaking this spring about what she claimed was a hostile environment on Harvard's campus after the war in Gaza.
4: Harvard's actions are inexcusable, and it cannot continue to take taxpayer dollars while turning a blind eye to abuse against Jewish and Israeli students.
3: The Trump administration's lawsuit aimed to recover billions of dollars in federal research grants that had been awarded to Harvard in recent years. But Judge Richard Stearns wrote that the claims of anti-Semitism in the lawsuit were, quote, too isolated and episodic to prove that Harvard was out of compliance with civil rights laws. The DOJ could appeal the decision, and while it hasn't said it would do so, Dhillon told NPR on Thursday that the Justice Department disagreed with the ruling and was assessing next steps. Harvard did not respond to NPR's request for comment, but after the lawsuit was filed in March, it said in a statement that Harvard, quote, cares deeply about members of our Jewish and Israeli community and remains committed to ensuring they are embraced, respected, and can thrive on our campus. This lawsuit is among several steps the Trump administration has taken since Harvard first refused a list of demands the White House made last year. Those demands included reforming Harvard's policies around anti-Semitism and its handling of diversity in hiring and admissions. The Trump administration has targeted dozens of colleges around the country over similar practices, often withholding federal funding to pressure schools to comply with their...
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6: This weekend marks 5 years since the Taliban's return to power in Afghanistan. 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

0: Abbas Milani. He's the director of Iranian Studies at Stanford University. Mr. Milani, thank you so much for sharing your insights with us.
1: As always, my pleasure.
2: Residents of Juneau, Alaska are relieved after a flood from a glacial outburst crested Thursday afternoon without causing major damage. Glacial melt caused by climate change fills up a pool every year until it bursts out into the suburban valley below. Alex Solomon of member station KTOO has the story.
3: Floods on the Mendenhall River were minor until a few years ago, when a couple of dozen homes were damaged. Then, in 2024, about 300 homes flooded. Last year, the city raised a temporary flood wall that just barely held. Some 50 homes were damaged. But this summer was different. The flood crested lower than it has over the past 3 years, according to U.S. Geological Survey data. At a press briefing Thursday evening, Shaley Ish Richard Peterson, president of Clinkett and Haida, the local tribe, called the event anticlimactic.
4: I think we're experiencing a collective sigh of relief in Juneau, and especially those in the area impacted.
3: City and tribal officials are still tallying damage, but they say so far it looks minor. Ann Lind lives next to the river. She says she had been anxiously waiting for the flood. Last year, her home flooded when drainage pipes failed and water leaked through the city's flood wall.
5: For months, it was like this slow-moving bullet coming straight at me. Didn't know if it was going to be a hit or a miss, and today, it's a miss.
3: This year, Lind says the water didn't even reach the flood wall in her backyard. The city and U.S. Army Corps of Engineers extended the flood wall and built it higher this year after the record-breaking flood in 2025 flowed over the top in some areas. Now, this is the second year in a row that View Drive residents were left without the protection of the flood wall, since officials say the soil on that street is too unstable. Residents there say they saw damage, as they have every year. But Mandy Malott, who lives at the end of View Drive, says her home was spared.
6: The emotions that are running through us, a big sense of relief and thankfulness to our friends and our neighbors.
3: Glacial outburst floods are not uncommon in places with glaciers, but Juneau is the only U.S. city that deals with this danger. Around 2,000 homes were in the evacuation zone this year. Glaciologists say that human-caused climate change created this event. As the Mendenhall Glacier melted, the pool grew to release more water, but eventually the glacier could retreat so much that the pool disappears. That could take an estimated 25 years. In the meantime, the Army Corps is considering a long-term solution to drain it. For NPR News, I'm Alex Solomon in Juneau.
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7: This is Bird Note. The dog days of August bring hot, sultry weather to much of North America. Just step outside, and you're already looking for a cold drink. Birds need liquids, too. Some birds can go a long time without drinking, even in sweltering habitats. They metabolize water from even such dry foods as seeds and reabsorb fluids internally rather than excreting them. Other birds eagerly seek out water on hot days. Songbirds, like robins, find water at a stream or bird bath. A robin takes a mouthful of water, then tips its head way back to send the water down its gullet. Pigeons drink differently. They're among the few birds that can suck in water with their heads down. Swallows and swifts drink with enviable grace. Gliding low across a pond, a swallow tilts its wings upward, lowers its head to the water's surface, and skims a beakful of water on the wing. And they make it look so easy. Keep your bird bath full, yes, but keep it clean, or the birds could be picking up a disease with that mouthful of water. To learn more, begin with a visit to our website, birdnote.org. I'm Mary McCann.

0: This weekend marks 5 years since the Taliban's return to power in Afghanistan. Since then, human rights for women and girls have been dramatically curtailed. We speak to a women's rights activist about how things stand now, next time on The World.
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0: protected students on campus from anti-Semitism. This lawsuit is part of a prolonged battle between the administration and the world's wealthiest college. NPR education correspondent Janaki Mehta reports.
1: On Thursday, in a win for Harvard University, a federal judge in Boston dismissed the Trump administration's lawsuit from earlier this year.
2: In March, our division sued Harvard University for tolerating race and national origin discrimination against both Jewish and Israeli students.
1: That's Hermeet Dhillon, Assistant Attorney General for Civil Rights at the U.S. Department of Justice, speaking this spring about what she claimed was a hostile environment on Harvard's campus after the war in Gaza.
2: Harvard's actions are inexcusable, and it cannot continue to take taxpayer dollars while turning a blind eye to abuse against Jewish and Israeli students.
1: The Trump administration's lawsuit aimed to recover billions of dollars in federal research grants that had been awarded to Harvard in recent years. But Judge Richard Stearns wrote that the claims of anti-Semitism in the lawsuit were, quote, too isolated and episodic to prove that Harvard was out of compliance with civil rights laws. The DOJ could appeal the decision, and while it hasn't said it would do so, Dhillon told NPR on Thursday that the Justice Department disagreed with the ruling and was assessing next steps. Harvard did not respond to NPR's request for comment, but after the lawsuit was filed in March, it said in a statement that Harvard, quote, cares deeply about members of our Jewish and Israeli community and remains committed to ensuring they are embraced, respected, and can thrive on our campus. This lawsuit is among several steps the Trump administration has taken since Harvard first refused a list of demands the White House made last year. Those demands included reforming Harvard's policies around anti-Semitism and its handling of diversity in hiring and admissions. The Trump administration has targeted dozens of colleges around the country over similar practices, often withholding federal funding to pressure schools to comply with their demands. Janaki Mehta, NPR News.
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6: At North 125 near Otay Lakes, watch out for some large debris on the left shoulder. Once you get past that, it looks great out of our South Bay. And North 805 and the Northbound 5 included in that. The 54 to the 52, each freeway is going to take you just about 20 minutes. West 52 is up to speed, Santee, all the way to the coastline. Our North County coastline is looking great. South 5, Oceanside to the split, that's about 25 minutes. 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
7: Live from KPBS, this is Morning Edition. I'm Corey Suzuki. The Pacific-based aircraft carrier USS George Washington has begun heading towards the Middle East as reports have emerged of mental health and supply issues aboard the long-deployed USS Abraham Lincoln. The Lincoln is based in San Diego and has been supporting the U.S. war against Iran. Its deployment has included a record-setting uninterrupted time at sea of more than 260 days. A teenager from La Jolla has admitted to repeatedly kicking a California sea lion last month in a video that went viral on social media. Yesterday, the U.S. Attorney's Office said 18-year-old Tyler Mule pleaded guilty in federal court to violating the Marine Mammal Protection Act by harassing wildlife. The misdemeanor charge comes with a maximum penalty of a $100,000 fine and 1 year in prison. San Diego is considering adding housing to 11 publicly owned sites, including 7 libraries. That list includes libraries in North Park, Claremont, and University Heights.
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3: This weekend marks 5 years since the Taliban's return to power in Afghanistan. 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We speak to a women's rights activist about how things stand now. 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
5: Live from NPR News in Washington, I'm Dave Mattingly. Consumers in the U.S. cut back on their spending in July. The Commerce Department says retail sales declined 0.6%. It's the largest monthly drop in more than a year. It follows spending increases in April and May. The report says people spent fewer dollars online and for things like consumer electronics. With the November midterm elections less than 3 months away, the American-Israel Public Affairs Committee, known as AIPAC, has become a major focus of those critical of money in politics. The organization works to strengthen the partnership between the U.S. and Israel, as NPR's Barbara Sprunt reports.
6: AIPAC's affiliated Super PAC has spent about $62 million in this cycle, according to Open Secrets, which tracks campaign spending. For comparison, that's close to the amount spent by crypto and AI-related Super PACs. AIPAC is often singled out by name in ads and in campaign speeches, becoming a proxy for growing distaste for money in politics. Here's Democratic political analyst Van Jones.
7: Now it seems like AIPAC has somehow become the symbol of everything that's wrong with money and politics.
6: The organization faces a difficult moment. For decades, there was strong bipartisan support for Israel, support that has waned in the last few years. Barbara Sprunt, NPR News, Washington.
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1: Live from KPBS in San Diego, I'm Corey Suzuki. San Diego native Milo Curvino started reading tarot cards when he was 7. Now he's turned that childhood interest into a business called The Mystic M. He says it's not about the money he makes, but about helping people find their path.
8: If someone really is aligned and loves what I do, they'll come out and they'll shell out the money for it. But I think just kind of reminding myself that not everyone's going to be for you, and I think that's okay.
1: The Mystic M will be at the San Diego Maid Market this weekend in Liberty Station. Coming up on Morning Edition, people enrolled in Medicare Part D could face rising costs next year. That's because the federal subsidy funding the program is ending.
9: This issue with the subsidy seems like it is a small thing, but it is actually potentially very impactful when you look at the costs associated with people not taking their prescription medications.
1: More on what this could mean for San Diego seniors. That's coming up later in the hour here on KPBS. San Diego is considering adding housing to 11 publicly owned sites, including 7 libraries. The new site Axios San Diego reports that list includes libraries in North Park, Claremont, and University Heights. There aren't any concrete plans to build on these sites yet. The city says they're being studied to see if affordable homes could be incorporated into the existing facilities. You can ask questions or share your thoughts at an open house tonight at Golden Hill Recreation Center from 6 to 7:30 p.m. The Pacific-based aircraft carrier USS George Washington has begun heading towards the Middle East as reports have emerged of mental health and supply issues aboard the long-deployed USS Abraham Lincoln. The Lincoln is based in San Diego and has been supporting the U.S. war against Iran. Its deployment has included a record-setting time.
10: A West 8 hit with a crash just before the 5 connector, a motorcycle down in the right lane there. A few other cars have pulled over as well, and they have called for medics for this. So you might find just a little bit of a slowdown. West 94 is still okay into downtown. North 5 is up to speed. National City to La Jolla should take you about 20 minutes. North 805 also looking great out of our South Bay, and no big deal for now in your North County. 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
12: This is Morning Edition from NPR News. I'm Michelle Martin.
13: And I'm Leila Fadel. There is a siege going on in the rocky hills of the Israeli-occupied West Bank. On one side are Israeli settlers who believe God gave the West Bank to Jewish people in the Bible. On the other side are Palestinian villagers trying to hold on to their homes. One of those homes is owned by a Palestinian-American businessman who lives in Toledo, Ohio, which has drawn unusual attention from the U.S. government. NPR's Frank Langfitt has been following the story from Tel Aviv and joins me now. Good morning, Frank.
14: Hey, good morning, Leila.
13: So describe what's happening and where.
14: Yeah, so we're talking about sort of this dry, scrubby hilltop in the northern part of the West Bank. The Palestinians live in these big, huge, hulking houses behind gates surrounded by walls. And on Sunday, Israeli settlers blocked off roads to these houses. The owner of one house told me they cut off the water, food supplies, and electricity. Villagers that I was talking to, other people inside the house, said the settlers were cursing them, throwing rocks, trying to force them out. There's a lot of video online, and this kind of looks like a modern version, a little like a medieval siege. You have the settlers below pacing around these walls, threatening the people inside who are holed up in their homes.
13: What is it that the settlers are trying to do or look like they're trying to do?
14: Well, the villagers say the settlers are trying to force them out so they can take over these homes. This has already happened at another home not too far away. And we should point out, settlements in the occupied territories, they're considered illegal under international law.
13: Frank, is the Israeli military doing anything about these families living under siege?
14: So what they've done is this. They've sent soldiers, dismantled some settler outposts, and basically I'm just talking a tent or two. And they sent a battalion to provide more support. But I was talking to Luai Reedy. He's a Palestinian-American. He's the homeowner that you were talking about. He lives, as you said, in Toledo. Mm. And he's been watching all this play out on a feed from the security cameras at his house in the West Bank. And Reedy makes this point about the Israeli military.
15: They're not arresting the settlers. Actually, they came on Sunday. They celebrated with the settlers. We captured this on video. They walked into the tent and they start chilling and hanging out with the settlers, and then they conducted a prayer with the settlers.
13: Why would the soldiers be celebrating and praying with settlers who are attacking homeowners?
14: That's a good question. I talked to a guy who was an active duty soldier in the West Bank for a couple of years, and he asked NPR not to use his name because of the sensitivity of discussing military operations there. But he said the military, which of course was established to be secular, has seen an influx of much more religious people over the years. These are folks that are much more likely to be sympathetic to settlers and their claims to the West Bank. And he says some of the soldiers are settlers themselves.
13: What has the U.S. reaction been?
14: Mike Huckabee, he's the U.S. ambassador to Israel, he's called the attacks criminal, and he's called these perpetrators terrorists. But when I talked to Luai Reedy, he says these statements aren't enough because the settlers have been there, I mean, back and forth a lot. And he also said on Thursday that soldiers evacuated his brother and others from his home for a while for their own protection. And later when they returned, the surveillance system was disabled, a mattress was gone. And I asked Reedy why they disabled the cameras.
15: Because those videos been going out to the media, and simply they're trying to prevent, to document what's going on around the house. If they're doing the right thing, why would they care?
14: I was talking to Reedy's brother, Kusai, in the house just about 20 minutes ago. He said soldiers had taken down a tent and the settlers had left, but he says he still can't leave and the siege continues.
13: That's NPR's Frank Langfitt. Thank you, Frank.
14: Happy to do it, Leila.
12: This year's count of confirmed cyclosporiasis cases reached nearly 14,000 this week, seven times the previous record. The CDC also suspects an additional 10,000 cases of the diarrhea-causing bug, largely from contaminated lettuce grown in Mexico. NPR's Yuki Noguchi looks at how this year's federal response has changed.
16: Until 3 years ago, epidemiologist Susan Main ran the Center for Food Safety and Applied Nutrition. She says that branch of the Food and Drug Administration monitors 80% of what the U.S. eats, anything that isn't meat or poultry.
17: It's everything. It's microbial, it's chemical, it's allergens in food, and it also includes nutrition and labeling.
16: In Maine's day, it employed 1,100 people, plus a cadre of inspectors. But she says the Trump administration's sweeping cuts last year, especially to health agencies, eliminated teams who played key roles responding to past crises. That includes staff who worked with FDA counterparts in other countries to coordinate outbreak response.
17: They were all let go. And now we have this outbreak with Mexico. I don't know who's managing that partnership. Those relationships obviously have been disrupted.
16: In a statement to NPR, a spokesperson for Health and Human Services says that foreign liaison team was reinstated. But what's also been lost, Maine says, are many microbiologists and epidemiologists doing research on cyclospora in various federally funded labs. Maine used to seek advice, for example, from the CDC's Division of Parasitic Diseases and Malaria. A majority of that lab's funding came from USAID, the international agency the Trump administration shuttered.
17: That had ramifications for a domestic cyclospora response because CDC, just like FDA, shares expertise.
16: Maine says the government's lack of clarity or action in the ongoing outbreak shows just how much has changed with federal readiness, making foodborne illness harder to prevent, harder to trace, and harder to contain.
17: I think that that has really pushed us into a new level of vulnerability in terms of our food safety system.
16: Epidemiologist Dan Jernigan oversaw the CDC's infectious disease unit until resigning last summer. In the past, Jernigan says those labs helped doctors identify pathogens, for example. But with both funding and staff down by about half, his former colleagues tell him they're triaging, working only on the biggest cases.
18: They historically would help states on every outbreak that they had of cyclospora, but now they're going to only work on those outbreaks that span multiple states.
16: HHS said in a statement to NPR that the CDC's labs were not affected by cuts. Jernigan says the CDC also last year removed 6 of the 8 pathogens it actively tracks through an in-depth foodborne illness surveillance database. Cyclospora was cut.
18: It's the only way that you really have a stable estimate of are things getting worse or not.
16: Susan Maine, the former FDA official, points to another factor that might have altered the course of this year's foodborne disease, a food traceability rule from 2011, which was delayed again earlier this year. Maine says the rule requires barcodes on produce that can track contamination to its source within 24 hours.
17: And it's not just the trace back, it's also the trace forward. You then have these records to say, where did all that lettuce go?
16: Knowing where contaminated supply traveled, she says, would have helped limit spread. Yuki Noguchi, NPR News.
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10: A West 8 injury crash at Marina Boulevard. Fire department has the right lane and the off-ramp blocked. A motorcycle involved. And then West 8, just past the 805, in the number 2 lane, there's a mattress that left middle lane. It is causing a bit of a backup. West 94, you're still looking okay into downtown. North 805, maybe just a little slow at the 94, but National City to Kearney Mesa should take you about 20 minutes. 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
1: It's Morning Edition from KPBS. I'm Corey Suzuki. Hillel of San Diego is raising $15,000 for a new security fund for its students. That comes after vandals broke into a Jewish fraternity house at UCSD last weekend. They spray-painted anti-Semitic words and symbols on the walls. Karen Perry is the CEO of Hillel of San Diego. She says the incident has made some Jewish students nervous to host gatherings.
20: They deserve to have places where they can invite their friends and they can be in their full identities without worrying that somebody's going to break in and destroy what they've built.
1: Perry says the fund will provide not just home security improvements, but counseling and hot meals for students who face incidents like this. People enrolled in Medicare Part D could face rising costs next year. That's because the Trump administration is ending a federal subsidy that helped limit premium increases. Paul Downey is the chief advocacy officer for the San Diego Seniors Community Foundation. He spoke with KPBS's Debbie Cruz about how the cuts could impact San Diego seniors.
21: First, for people who may not know, can you tell us what is Medicare Part D?
9: Well, Medicare Part D is the prescription drug benefit. It's been around for about 20 years, but for most of Medicare's existence, there was no benefit for medication. So people had to pay out of pocket 100% of whatever the cost was. So Medicare added this benefit for seniors. And so it's one of the four parts of Medicare.
21: Okay, so the Trump administration announced that it will end a temporary subsidy program for Part D plans at the end of 2026. What role has the subsidy played in helping keep premiums down?
9: Well, it's been critical because a couple of years ago, there was a significant improvement to Medicare Part D, which is it capped the annual out-of-pocket expenses that people could potentially have at about $2,000. Up to that point, there was sort of a big hole. Once you hit the cap and you went into what was known as catastrophic coverage, mm-hmm. there was a 5% essentially penalty that you had to pay out of pocket. So if you had a $10,000 a month medication, you had to pay $500 out of pocket. So the changes eliminated that. But what it did is it shifted much of the financial burden onto insurance companies because they were now assuming the catastrophic risk and a little bit lower overall cap. So consequently, premiums rose. And so the subsidy was intended to help mitigate some of that. But for low-income folks, any increase at this point could cause them to potentially decide not to continue their prescription drug medication and not get the medication that they need to stay healthy.
21: Do we know about how much premiums will increase?
9: Well, the estimates are about $20 a month, which on its surface doesn't sound like much. For most people, they can probably assume that amount. But you have to remember there are significant numbers of older adults in San Diego and actually across the country that are living right on the margin. And we see evidence of this in the number of older adults that are experiencing homelessness, for instance. In San Diego, a third of the folks on our streets are seniors, according to the most recent point in time count. Most of those folks are there for economic reasons. They simply don't have enough money each month to meet their basic needs. So when you're living that close to the margin, a $20 increase is a big deal when you're trying to pay your rent, buy your groceries, and meet your other basic needs.
21: Paul, when people start looking at their 2027 healthcare coverage, what should people pay attention to in their Part D plans?
9: Well, the big thing is, and open enrollment will be coming up here in October through early December, is the first thing is what medications are you taking and what are the copays with that? And you might want to shop because different plans cover different things at different rates. So you might find a better option, a cheaper option, if you do a little shopping. Or if you know that you might have you're going to have an operation, you know, a knee or hip replacement or something that's coming up. Again, shop and make sure that you know that whatever plan you choose is going to cover that adequately so that you don't see huge out-of-pocket expenses. It really pays to do your homework. I mean, if you're happy with your coverage, you don't need to do anything. And if you need some help, there's something called HICAP, which Elder Law and Advocacy provides that service. You can call them and they will give you, you know, unbiased advice for free as to what the best plan for you might be.
21: Anything else you'd like to add that we didn't touch on?
9: This issue with the subsidy seems like it is a small thing, but it is actually potentially very impactful when you look at the costs associated with people not taking their prescription medications. We know that prevention is the best investment that we can make. And so keeping people on their medications, ensuring they stay healthy, is much better and cheap, better for them and cheaper than on the back end taking care of them once they've become sick. So
21: in the long run. Right?
9: In the long run.
1: That was Paul Downey from the San Diego Seniors Community Foundation speaking with KPBS's Debbie Cruz. The Port of San Diego's Board of Port Commissioners voted unanimously this week to advance two major projects in National City. The San Diego Union-Tribune reports the board authorized staff to seek a $15 million allocation for the city's balance plan and cleared the way for a planned charging hub for electric trucks. This is KPBS.
10: At Westbound 8, the Marina Boulevard off-ramp is blocked. The fire department are there with a motorcycle injury crash. A mattress on the West 8 just passed the 805. Looks like they were able to get that out of lanes. I see the speeds already picking back up. Speeds are starting to slow down, however. North 805, National City to the 15. Northbound 5, the 54 to Main, and then it picks up. 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
23: From Marketplace in Los Angeles, I'm Nova Safo in for Kimberly Adams. Good morning. Retail sales unexpectedly fell last month, down by a significant amount, 0.6%. Forecasters were calling for a slight advance, but the Census Bureau's data released this morning shows consumers pulled back as tax refund payments ran out. Christopher Lowe is chief economist at FHN Financial in New York. He joins me now. Good morning.
25: Good morning.
23: So, Chris, the headline number, down 0.6%, is that worrisome?
25: It is. I mean, for starters, it's the first decline in a while. So I guess in a sense, that's good news. But a 0.6 drop is really big. And there were declines in most of the major categories of retail sales. And it's not... You know, normally when we see this kind of weakness, it'll be in auto sales, for example, which are big ticket and they're financed over time and people respond to pricing and that kind of thing. That's not what it was this month. Even excluding auto sales were down. It looks like people are finally pulling back after months and months of really aggressive energy price increases.
23: And what does that mean going forward? The Fed, lots of talk about potentially raising rates to tame inflation. Does this change the picture?
25: Well, certainly the pressure from the bond market is gone. Bond traders have been saying the Fed is late, should have raised rates at the last meeting or even the one before that. The pressure is fading. Inflation has come down the last 2 months. And now we find out that retail sales are weak as well. So the justification for a rate hike, you know, the pressing need to slow the economy, well, that's clearly no longer an issue.
23: Christopher Lowes, chief economist at FHN Financial in New York. Thank you very much.
25: Thank you.
23: Let's do the numbers. Well, Wall Street in early trading, not too concerned about those retail numbers. The Dow Jones Industrial Average is up, actually, 54 points, 0.1%. S&P 500, same, 0.1% increase. The NASDAQ is essentially flat to about negative 1%. It's waffling. The 10-year Treasury yield is up at about 4.66%. CEO pay hit a record high last year, according to a tally by the AFL-CIO. Average executive compensation soared to nearly $23 million. That was more than 300 times the average pay of a worker.
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23: Americans have started to lose Medicaid coverage as new requirements kick in under the Republican tax and spending law enacted last summer. Most states will begin to remove people from the government-run health insurance program for low-income and disabled people starting on January 1st. But Nebraska is getting an early start. It terminated coverage for roughly 200 recipients this month. Dan Gorenstein has been following this. He's the founder and executive editor of Tradeoffs, a nonprofit news organization that covers health policy. Hi, Dan.
4: Hi, Nova.
23: So can you start by reminding us what these new work requirements are and who they apply to?
4: Sure. The new requirements apply to roughly 20 million adults in 44 states who are part of the so-called Medicaid expansion population. These are generally low-income adults without kids. And starting January 1st, this group will have to prove that they are working or volunteering 80 hours per month, or that they're in school or job training, just to have coverage. Now, some folks are exempt, like people with disabilities, parents of young children, and caregivers. Supporters point out the change should save taxpayers more than $300 million over the next decade. That's largely due, Nova, to anywhere from 3 to 8.5 million people losing their insurance by 2028 because of this new rule. Those estimates include people who are already working or exempt, but are expected to get tripped up by paperwork.
23: So a big change requiring lots of new infrastructure and communication. States are racing to get everything ready by the January 1st deadline. But Nebraska is starting months early, as I understand it. You talked to the state's Medicaid director, Drew Goncharowski, for a recent story. What did he say about why they are moving so quickly on this?
4: A big part of it was Goncharowski's confidence in his state's tech systems. Nebraska already has a lot of data on people's income and health status. He says that has allowed the state to confirm that about 75% of folks in Nebraska are in compliance without even having to ask them for any additional information. Goncharowski also believes, like many conservatives do, that requiring people to work is an incentive to help them out of poverty.
5: We have this new data stream in our program that does give us an opportunity to look to that membership and say, okay, what do you want your purpose to be? How can we help you? And I think that that is sort of amidst all this controversy, one of those great opportunities in this implementation is for states to start to use that data for good too.
4: That said, critics in Nebraska and across the country are far more skeptical. They say lots of people are confused or unaware of the new requirements, and they expect eligible people will fall through the cracks, lose coverage, Nova, and get sicker.
23: Now, if we zoom out from Nebraska, more than 24 Democratic-led states are suing the Trump administration over something called medical frailty. Can you explain what that case is all about?
4: So, of the groups that are exempt from the work requirements are people who are medically frail, effectively too sick to work. Most states were planning to look at people's health records for things like cancer or hospital stays to confirm this. But federal officials surprised the states in June by telling them that patients would need to provide proof, you know, like a doctor's note or something. This will require a lot more work from states and people on Medicaid. There's widespread concern that this would press already stretched thin state Medicaid programs and lead to even more people losing coverage, even though they are eligible. A hearing, Nova, on the case is scheduled for October 20th.
23: Dan Gorenstein is the founder and executive editor of Tradeoffs, a nonprofit news organization that covers health policy. Dan, thanks for joining us.
4: Thanks so much.
23: And our executive producer is Nancy Fregali. Our digital team includes Antoinette Brock, Emily McCune, and Dylan Mietnin. Our engineers are Sam Keenan and Dave Schreck. I'm Nova Safo with the Marketplace Morning Report. 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
10: At westbound 8, Morena off-ramp is blocked. A fire department there helping out with a motorcycle injury crash, and they retrieved that mattress. West 8 just past the 805, and speeds have picked up there. North 805 a little bit slower from 47th up to just about the 15, and then it picks up. North 5, some slowing now in National City, the 54 to Main, and then it picks up. South 5 still okay, North County. 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
14: Live from NPR News in Washington, I'm Windsor Johnston. Stocks on Wall Street opened higher this morning after the Commerce Department reported a sharper-than-expected drop in retail sales last month. NPR's Scott Horsley reports the Dow Jones Industrial Average rose about 10 points in early trading.
15: Retail sales fell by 0.6% last month as consumers dialed back their spending on both cars and appliances. Internet sales also fell during July, partly because Amazon moved its Prime Day promotion up into June this year. Spending was also down at gas stations and grocery stores, which was mainly the result of lower prices. Spending at restaurants and clothing stores rose last month. Oil prices are mixed after two tankers from the United Arab Emirates were attacked while trying to cross the Strait of Hormuz. Retail gasoline prices showed little change overnight. AAA says the average price of regular gas is hovering around $4.07 a gallon. Scott Horsley, NPR News, Washington.
14: The Pentagon is pushing back against claims of worsening conditions aboard the USS Abraham Lincoln. Lawmakers are demanding answers after sailors and their families reported supply shortages, plumbing problems, and low morale. The carrier has spent more than 8 months at sea in the Middle East without a port call. Steve Walsh of member station WHRO reports the Navy may soon send in a replacement.
26: The Associated Press is reporting that the Navy will move the carrier USS Washington into the region to replace USS Lincoln. Navy officials tell me that the Washington is still in the Pacific right now, but I do know that Navy planners have talked about the possibility of swapping the two carriers even before the latest round of damning public reports.
14: Steve Walsh of member station WHRO reporting. Israeli activists delivered food and water today to people trapped in a house besieged by Israeli settlers in the occupied West Bank. But as NPR's Frank Langfitt reports, the man who lives there says he still can't leave.
27: Ofer Kassif, a member of the Israeli parliament, was among those delivering the provisions. He said Israeli soldiers control the area and the settlers had retreated, for now, to a hilltop.
28: I'm quite afraid that that's not the end of the story, to say the least.
27: Kusei Abu Ridi is the Palestinian-American occupant of the home. He told NPR the Israeli military declared the area a close military zone and won't let him leave. Abu Ridi says the soldiers could arrest the settlers at any time. Instead, he says, the military pushes them out only to watch them return. He called this a, quote, theatrical performance. The Israeli military has not responded to NPR's request for comment. Frank Langford, NPR News, Tel Aviv.
14: Stocks are trading mixed at this hour on Wall Street. The Dow Jones Industrial Average is down 20 points. The Nasdaq up 7 points. The S&P 500 up 6. 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
1: Live from KPBS in San Diego, I'm Corey Suzuki. A San Diego native brings his tarot card skills to the San Diego Made Market this weekend. KPBS arts reporter Audie McAfee talks to him about his passion for the craft and community.
6: Milo Corvino was given his first tarot deck when he was 7 and immediately became captivated by the practice.
12: I also love educating people about, like, what tarot is and what tarot isn't.
6: Tarot reading uses a special deck of cards to answer questions through the symbolism on the cards. Corvino says the practice can't tell your future, but can help guide people as they consider the next steps in their lives.
12: I hope that people are just feeling much more aligned with themselves at the end of the day. I know some questions cannot be answered in one simple, you know, 3 to 10 card spread, but I hope that people feel more affirmed. I'm hoping that they feel a little bit more curious within their spirituality.
6: Corvino usually does readings at coffee shops, nightclubs, and sometimes at his home, but he's also been working at the San Diego Made Market since last year, where he goes by the Mystic M.
12: I feel like it gives people a space to really, like, express themselves and express their businesses, but also gives people a chance to kind of, like, see what's out there.
6: Not everyone believes in tarot, but Corvino says he's confident the right community will find him.
12: I think just kind of, like, reminding myself that, like, not everyone's going to be for you, and I think that's okay.
6: The Mystic M will be at the San Diego Made Market this weekend in Liberty Station. Audie McAfee, KPBS News.
1: San Diego lifeguards say they've rescued another person believed to have injured themselves while jumping into the ocean from Sunset Cliffs in Point Loma. City fire rescue officials say they used a low-angle rope system to move an injured man from the water onto flat ground. Sunset Cliffs is a well-known cliff jumping spot. It's an illegal and dangerous tradition that's been going on for decades. This is KPBS.
10: A westbound 8 Marina off-ramp is being reopened. A fire department there with a motorcycle injury crash. Speeds really aren't too bad there. North 805 a little bit slower out of National City to the 15 connector. North 5 some slowing past the 54 in National City. Once you're past Main, it picks right back up. South 5 still looking pretty nice in our North County. Oceanside to the split, 25 minutes. 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
18: It's Morning Edition from NPR News. I'm Michelle Martin.
19: And I'm Leila Fadel. President Trump's military campaign against Iran has not gone the way he promised it would.
18: Iran's government survived weeks of all-out war, and it's still refusing to give up control of the Strait of Hormuz. The administration now says it's getting ready to wage economic warfare. Iran's economy was in dire straits even before the war started, with ordinary Iranians bearing the brunt of that pain. Now they are bracing for that pain to deepen.
19: NPR's Hadil El-Shalji has been speaking to Iranians in the city of Van, Turkey. It's a place many Iranians visit because of how close it is to the border with Iran. Hadil, good morning.
20: Good morning.
19: So you've been talking to Iranians, spending time in Van. What are you hearing?
20: So the main thread of what I heard is that things are super expensive.
0: While you can find goods in stores to shop and you can still fill up your tank with gas, many people aren't doing either. A 30-year-old woman who works in a beauty salon and who had been back in Iran just a week ago told me that the price of eggs was going up day by day. I was told a tray of 30 eggs is now about $5, double what it was a month ago. Cooking oil is about $3 for a 30-ounce bottle. That jumped about 30% in a month. Yesterday, a train from Tehran brought dozens of new visitors, and I met a woman at the station who's a personal trainer. She says she just can't afford many things now.
3: Like travel, like buying clothes. Like, for example, I eat a lot of protein a day. Now I have to limit that.
0: She says life is still oppressive. Iranian authorities forced her to take down her personal training Instagram page after questioning her because they deemed it provocative. And both women told me that the atmosphere was tense in their cities. People were stressed. They were on edge because of the uncertainty. Here's the beauty salon worker. People are constantly checking the news, she says. What has been targeted? What is happening to the price of the dollar?
19: What's it like being in Van for some of these Iranians?
0: So Van is dusty and crowded. People bump into each other on the sidewalks. You hear a lot of Persian on the streets. A lot of the store signs are in Persian also. Many Iranians come here for a respite from the war. They can shop, party, they can go to Lake Van. I met a 53-year-old commercial manager who came here to meet a friend. He described Van this way.
5: A pill, you know, you just have a pill and it's no more pain for just 2-4 days.
0: No more pain, he says. But the beauty salon worker I spoke to says the situation in Iran was becoming so desperate for people that she knew some women here who had been forced into prostitution.
19: How do Iranians feel about their government surviving?
0: There were some who struck a defiant tone. Here's a woman I met resting while taking a shopping trip. She says people are willing to put up with the war or even a famine if that's what it takes to bring the regime down. But she did say that as the U.S. puts more pressure on the Iranian government, it meant more pressure on the Iranian people. The personal trainer I talked to said there was a glimmer of hope, but now young people who see no future in Iran. Things have gotten worse and worse, she says, and now we have to emigrate. In fact, she said she was in Van to take a personal training test to hope to immigrate to Australia. So, you know, Iranians are paying the price literally for the broken promises of this war at the grocery store, surviving bombings, and now a more paranoid and repressive regime.
19: NPR's Hadil El-Shalchi in Van, Turkey, on the border with Iran. Thank you.
0: You're welcome.
18: For more on why so many Iranians want to leave the country, we've called Abbas Milani. He is the director of Iranian Studies at Stanford University. Mr. Milani, thank you so much for speaking with us.
9: My pleasure.
18: You left Iran in the 80s, but you still have many friends there. What are they telling you about what their lives are like right now?
9: I think what they're telling me is that it's a life of despair, a life of failure of hope. The economy is putting pressure on everybody. There's anxiety about possible shortages if the war continues. If the embargo continues, you have to get a sense of the falling value of the currency. The value of the currency has gone within this war period, this last few months, from 120,000 Persian tuman to a dollar to now close to 200,000. And everybody expects that value to further collapse.
18: So to what extent is leaving Iran an option?
9: It's not an option. Nobody leaves their homeland willingly. They leave it when it is despair, when there is no hope. The new appointments that allegedly Mr. Khamenei has made has brought to fore some of the most infamous, brutal leaders of the past. They see the economic reality worsening. They see the regime lining up its most brutal components, and they tell themselves, this is no country for me. I will try to see whether I can find a refuge. And there's virtually nowhere that the Iranian passport can go. Getting visa has become extremely difficult. The German embassy, the French embassy that used to give more visas are no longer giving visas.
18: And why is that?
9: The regime keeps tightening its arrogance and its intransigence, and the international community responds. Turkey, which was one of the few places where people can still go freely without a visa, with an Iranian passport, just joined an agreement with Saudi Arabia and Pakistan, essentially as a threat to Iran and Iran's threat to disrupt the entire economy of the Persian Gulf.
18: So you're saying that other countries that had been potential refuge for people trying to leave, the conditions in Iran are making it harder for Iranians to come as a way to pressure the Iranian regime or as a sign of their disapproval of the Iranian regime. Is that correct?
9: Absolutely.
18: You know, President Trump and other U.S. officials have talked about using the U.S. blockade and sanctions as a way to make Iran's economic crisis even worse and pressure the regime. I just want to play a short clip from the Treasury Secretary Scott Bessent, who was on Newsmax yesterday.
4: We are going to apply measures like have never been seen in the history of economic isolation on a country.
18: And what you're telling me is that sanctions have already had such an impact on the economy. I'm trying to figure out if there's a way that economic sanctions or economic warfare, if you will, could inflict pain on the government without also affecting ordinary people. Is that even possible at this point?
9: It's not possible. But the regime doesn't really care. Medicine is in short supply now, and it's going to become more difficult. India is a main source for import of medicine to Iran. India has just stopped allowing planes to carry this because India has told the Iranian government, you have closed the Strait of Hormuz. It is difficult for us to get oil and gas. We're not going to allow these planes.
18: The Ayatollah Mujtaba Khamenei, who succeeded his father, hasn't been seen in public. It's our understanding that the generals in the Islamic Revolutionary Guard Corps have consolidated power. Do you have a sense, based on your understanding of how things are unfolding, do you think that there is any understanding or any unified position within the regime of how they want to see this war end or how they think this war will actually end?
9: No, I don't. I think there are some in the regime who clearly see the writing on the wall. They see the economy is on the verge of collapse. They see the level of anger amongst the people. They see the hardship of the people. And they want to go back to an understanding with the U.S. They want to go back to those 14 points. But there are lunatic, radical minority who believes they have won this war. They have defeated the U.S. They have defeated Israel. They can push the U.S. out of the Middle East. And they're willing to put the Iranian people on any kind of a danger to get their quixotic image of the world. And people in Iran, at the level I understand, I read, I talk to, understand that these are all delusions, that they're delusions of grandeur for which the people of Iran pay. And the regime is clearly of two very different opinions.
18: That is Abbas Milani. He's the director of Iranian studies at Stanford University. Mr. Milani, thank you so much for sharing your insights with us.
9: As always, my pleasure.
19: Residents of Juneau, Alaska are relieved after a flood from a glacial outburst crested Thursday afternoon without causing major damage. Glacial melt caused by climate change fills up a pool every year until it bursts out into the suburban valley below. Alex Solomon of member station KTOO has the story.
7: Floods on the Mendenhall River were minor until a few years ago when a couple of dozen homes were damaged. Then in 2024, about 300 homes flooded. Last year, the city raised a temporary flood wall that just barely held. Some 50 homes were damaged. But this summer was different. The flood crested lower than it has over the past 3 years, according to U.S. Geological Survey data. At a press briefing Thursday evening, Shaley Ish, Richard Peterson,

0: Her home flooded when drainage pipes failed and water leaked through the city's flood wall.
1: For months, it was like this slow-moving bullet coming straight at me. Didn't know if it was going to be a hit or a miss, and today, it's a miss.
0: This year, Lynn says the water didn't even reach the flood wall in her backyard. The city and U.S. Army Corps of Engineers extended the flood wall and built it higher this year after the record-breaking flood in 2025 flowed over the top in some areas. Now, this is the second year in a row that View Drive residents were left without the protection of the flood wall, since officials say the soil on that street is too unstable. Residents there say they saw damage, as they have every year. But Mandy Malott, who lives at the end of View Drive, says her home was spared.
2: The emotions that are running through us, a big sense of relief and thankfulness to our friends and our neighbors.
0: Glacial outburst floods are not uncommon in places with glaciers, but Juneau is the only U.S. city that deals with this danger. Around 2,000 homes were in the evacuation zone this year. Glaciologists say that human-caused climate change created this event. As the Menin Hall Glacier melted, the pool grew to release more water. But eventually, the glacier could retreat so much that the pool disappears. That could take an estimated 25 years. In the meantime, the Army Corps is considering a long-term solution to drain it. For NPR News, I'm Alex Solomon in Juneau.
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4: The press learns President Trump took a decoy plane after a credible threat to Air Force One. White House Press Secretary Caroline Leavitt announces she's leaving, and a year of the National Guard patrolling D.C. at a significant cost to residents. 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
6: Got a new crash on the North 125 just past the 94. The left lane blocked with a couple of cars. Looks like they're calling for medics, and it is just stopped right behind it. North 805, some slowing out of National City just past Plaza up to the 15, and then it lightens up. North 5, a little slow in National City past the 54. This crash on the West 8 Marina off-ramp, they've reopened the off-ramp, and West 8 actually looking pretty nice behind it. 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
7: Good morning, Scott Bass with your surf report. Broken up low cloud cover and a low tide. South and southwest energy on the buoys. 2.3 feet at 15 seconds and 2 feet at 9 seconds. This translates into surf size of 2 to 3 to 4 feet. Let's call it waist high with occasional chest high sets, especially at the southward facing beaches. Improvement mid-morning as the tide fills in. The early low tide, 5.07 a.m., negative 0.7. The water estimated 73. 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
3: 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I'm Leila Fadel.
9: And I'm Michelle Martin. Some swing voters in Nevada say they don't automatically reject political candidates just because they describe themselves as a socialist. The voters took part in two online focus groups this week. NPR's Ashley Lopez listened in and has this report.
10: The focus groups featured 12 Nevada voters who supported Joe Biden in 2020 and then voted for Donald Trump in 2024. Rich Tao moderated these discussions and asked participants what they make of candidates who identify

0: Live from KPBS, this is Morning Edition. I'm Corey Suzuki. Hillel of San Diego is creating a new security fund for its students. That comes after a break-in at a Jewish fraternity house at UCSD last weekend. KPBS reporter Katie Heisen says vandals spray-painted anti-Semitic words and symbols on the walls.
1: Hillel was the students' first call when they discovered the break-in. That's according to CEO Karen Perry. She says the incident isn't surprising.
2: But it hurts every time because you think things are about to get better and then, boom, this sucker punch.
1: The organization serves 4,000 students across four campuses in San Diego. Perry says last school year they responded to over 50 anti-Semitic incidents. That's down from the year before.
2: But the challenge that we're seeing is that the types of incidents that we're seeing are more egregious. They're deeper violations of young people's experiences.
1: As the new school year starts, Perry says the break-in has made some Jewish students nervous to host gatherings. They asked Hillel to raise funds to improve the security of their homes.
2: They deserve to have places where they can invite their friends and they can be in their full identities without worrying that somebody's going to break in and destroy what they've built.
1: The fraternity said in a statement, the attempt to intimidate them won't succeed. They remain proud of their Jewish identity. Katie Heisen, KPBS News.
0: The All-Star team from the Sweetwater Valley Little League will play for the West Region Championship and a spot in the World Series tonight, when it faces its counterpart from the Kauai Hau Community Little League in San Bernardino. The game is a rematch of Sweetwater Valley's 6-0 victory Tuesday in its most recent game. Isaac Ramirez pitched a one-hitter and went 2-for-2 and scored twice for the Bonita-based Southern California champions. Kauai Hau Community is the Hawaii State champion and earned its spot in a championship game on Wednesday. This is KPBS.
3: Rough ride on the north 125 just before Lemon. This injury crash in the left lane, it is crawling before Hamishaw, and it's affecting the southbound 125 as well. North 805, you're in and out of traffic from Plaza into Mission Valley. Just a little backup behind the 805 for West 8. West 94, a little slow behind the 5. North 5, some slowing in National City, the 54 to Main. And South 15 at Via Rancho, they just cleared a stall. A little leftover slowing. 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
7: For Marketplace in Los Angeles, I'm Nova Safo in for Kimberly Adams. Good morning. The U.S. budget picture for 2026 is looking quite challenging. The federal government has already borrowed almost $2 trillion so far this fiscal year, and it's on track to borrow even more before the year is over, adding to a ballooning deficit. Marketplace's Nancy Marshall-Genzer looks at what's contributing to the government's shortfall.
9: The Congressional Budget Office estimates the federal budget deficit was $1.8 trillion just for the first 10 months of the government's fiscal year, which ends September 30th. Maya McGinnis, president of the Committee for a Responsible Federal Budget, says just in July,
10: the country borrowed $432 billion. That's $14 billion a day.
9: What's causing all the red ink this year? On the one hand, there's less money coming in because of tax cuts in last year's big tax and spending bill. Nancy Vandenhouten is lead economist at Oxford Economics.
11: We had an extra strong tax refund season. You know, we've seen a big drop in corporate taxes because of the law.
9: On the other hand, the government is spending more. Among the biggest drivers of the deficit, Medicare, Social Security, and interest on our national debt, which is about to hit $40 trillion, according to Jessica Riedel, tax and budget fellow at the Brookings Institution.
12: The debt is bigger than the economy right now, which has never happened in American history outside of World War II.
9: Riedel says there are no easy solutions. Everything has to be on the table. Her suggestions: hiking Social Security payroll taxes for high earners, raising the retirement age, and trimming benefits for high-income seniors. I'm Nancy Marshall-Genzer for Marketplace.
7: Despite the challenges Nancy just mentioned, the credit rating agency Fitch is maintaining its AA+ rating on federal debt. It cited the U.S. economy's resiliency and the dollar's status as the world's reserve currency. Also, the U.S. consumer appears to have run out of steam in July. The Census Bureau's estimate of retail sales for the month, out this morning, showed an unexpected drop and a significant one, down 0.6%. Forecasters thought there'd be a slight advance, even as this year's tax refunds ran out. Let's do the numbers. The Dow is down right now about 82 points, 0.2%. The S&P 500 is down 4 points, still 0.1%. That adds up to NASDAQ is down 0.4%. The 10-year Treasury yield is at 4.67%. It started the week at 4.72%.

0: Dylan told NPR on Thursday that the Justice Department disagreed with the ruling and was assessing next steps. Harvard did not respond to NPR's request for comment, but after the lawsuit was filed in March, it said in a statement that Harvard, quote, cares deeply about members of our Jewish and Israeli community and remains committed to ensuring they are embraced, respected, and can thrive on our campus. This lawsuit is among several steps the Trump administration has taken since Harvard first refused a list of demands the White House made last year. Those demands included reforming Harvard's policies around anti-Semitism and its handling of diversity in hiring and admissions. The Trump administration has targeted dozens of colleges around the country over similar practices, often withholding federal funding to pressure schools to comply with their demands. Janaki Mehta, NPR News.
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2: The press learns President Trump took a decoy plane after a credible threat to Air Force One. White House Press Secretary Caroline Leavitt announces she's leaving, and a year of the National Guard patrolling D.C. at a significant cost to residents. But is the city any safer? 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
4: A north 5 mile of cars crash has cleared out of lanes quickly, but it is a little bit slow behind it and up to Main before it lightens up. North 805 is off and on slowing from Plaza to the 15. And North 125 just before Lemon, they cleared that crash out of the way. You still have a little bit of a backup, but starting to improve. West 8's looking pretty nice through Mission Valley. 52 West is nice and clear over that summit this morning. North 805 a little slow near the 52. Traffic is supported by Unbound, helping children and families in need. More information at unbound.org. 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
5: Good morning, Scott Bass with your surf report. Broken up cloud cover, a low tide filling in now with southwest and south energy on the buoys. The surf size 2 to 3 to 4 feet. Let's call it waist high with occasional chest high sets, especially at the southward facing beaches as the tide fills in. There's a mid-morning west-southwest breeze. Tiny bit of texture on the surface. The high tide 11:30 a.m., a 5.2. The water estimated 73. 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
3: And I'm A. Martinez. Multi-platinum singer, songwriter, and actress Becky G is ready to deal with her faith.
9: You know that quote, you can't necessarily control the cards you were dealt, but you can control how you show up and how you play them.
3: Her fifth studio album is out now. It's called Baraja Bendita, or Blessed Deck of Cards. I recently spoke with a 29-year-old artist about her 2 decades in the entertainment business and what she's looking to do with her latest release.
10: I walked in, I was 5'5", with a 10. He was 6'2", with a very pretty fan. He put a lime in my hand.
3: You always seem to have something new with every album, like exploring different themes, kind of displaying personal growth and artistic growth. So what was the intention behind this album?
9: Yeah, so for me, Baraja Bendita, doble B, is actually, my name is Rebecca, my birth name is Rebecca, spelled with 2 B's.
3: 2 B's.
9: And a nickname, people really close to me call me B. And I feel like both B's get to show up in this.

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5: Live from NPR News in Washington, I'm Janine Herbst. Luigi Mangione plans to plead guilty in a New York courtroom today to federal charges connected to the death of UnitedHealthcare CEO Brian Thompson. That's according to media reports. His trial on state charges in Thompson's death, which includes a murder charge, is due to get underway next month. Mangione had pleaded not guilty to all state and federal charges. An American missionary kidnapped by gunmen in Niger 9 months ago has been freed and is returning home. NPR's Jewel Bright reports the Christian aid group he worked for has confirmed his release.
6: Kevin Rideout, who was abducted in Niger's capital Niamey last October, is in good health and will soon be reunited with his family, SIM International said in a statement. There were no details on where he'd been held or how he was released. The State Department has not confirmed the release. While no group ever claimed responsibility for his abduction, a number of jihadist organizations linked to Al-Qaeda and the Islamic State group operate in the West African country. In 2023, Niger's military overthrew the democratically elected government in a coup, now ruled by a junta that is hostile to the West. The U.S. was forced to close down an airbase in Niger, which had been used to support counterterrorism operations. Jewel Bright, NPR News, Lagos.
5: Wall Street's trading lower at this hour. The Dow is down 88 points, NASDAQ down 130. This is NPR News.
7: Live from KPBS in San Diego, I'm Corey Suzuki. San Diego native Milo Corvino started reading tarot cards when he was 7. Now, he's turned that childhood interest into a business called the Mystic M. He says it's not about the money he makes, but about helping people find their own path.
8: If someone really is like aligned and loves what I do, they'll come out and they'll shell out the money for it. But I think just kind of like reminding myself that not everyone's going to be for you, and I think that's okay.
7: The Mystic M will be at the San Diego Maid Market this weekend in Liberty Station. Coming up on Morning Edition, people enrolled in Medicare Part D could face rising costs next year. That's because the federal subsidy funding the program is ending.
9: This issue with the subsidy seems like it is a small thing, but it is actually potentially very impactful when you look at the costs associated with people not taking their prescription medications.
7: More on what this could mean for San Diego seniors. That's coming up later in the hour here on KPBS. The Pacific-based aircraft carrier USS George Washington has begun heading towards the Middle East. That's according to reports by the Associated Press, as reports have emerged of mental health and supply issues aboard the long-deployed USS Abraham Lincoln. The Lincoln is based in San Diego and has been supporting the U.S. war against Iran. Its deployment has included a record-setting uninterrupted time at sea of more than 260 days. Several Democratic lawmakers are pressing for accountability from the Pentagon over conditions aboard the carrier, which Defense Secretary Pete Hegseth on Thursday said were, quote, completely misrepresented. San Diego is considering adding housing to 11 publicly owned sites, including 7 libraries. This is KPBS.
10: Well, southbound 15 near Felicita, that's a stalled car that cleared out of lanes. You'll find just a little leftover slowing there. North 5 mile of cars crash quickly cleared out of lanes, but it's slow from the 54 to Main. North 805 is just kind of off and on slowing National City up to the 15 and a little slow as you head into the Golden Triangle. North 125 Lemon crash cleared out of lanes. Still a bit of a backup right behind it. 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
11: This is Morning Edition from NPR News. I'm Michelle Martin.
12: And I'm Leila Fadel. There is a siege going on in the rocky hills of the Israeli-occupied West Bank. On one side are Israeli settlers who believe God gave the West Bank to Jewish people in the Bible. On the other side are Palestinian villagers trying to hold on to their homes. One of those homes is owned by a Palestinian-American businessman who lives in Toledo, Ohio, which has drawn unusual attention from the U.S. government. NPR's Frank Langfitt has been following the story from Tel Aviv and joins me now. Good morning, Frank.
13: Hey, good morning, Leila.
12: So describe what's happening and where.
13: Yeah, so we're talking about sort of this dry, scrubby hilltop in the northern part of the West Bank. The Palestinians live in these big, huge, hulking houses behind gates surrounded by walls. And on Sunday, Israeli settlers blocked off roads to these houses. The owner of one house told me they cut off the water, food supplies, and electricity. Villagers that I was talking to, other people inside the house, said the settlers were cursing them, throwing rocks, trying to force them out. There's a lot of video online, and this kind of looks like a modern version, a little like a medieval siege. You have the settlers below pacing around these walls, threatening the people inside who are holed up in their homes.
12: What is it that the settlers are trying to do or look like they're trying to do?
13: Well, the villagers say the settlers are trying to force them out so they can take over these homes. This has already happened at another home not too far away. And we should point out, settlements in the occupied territories, they're considered illegal under international law.
12: Frank, is the Israeli military doing anything about these families living under siege?
13: So what they've done is this. They've sent soldiers, dismantled some settler outposts, and basically I'm just talking a tent or two. And they sent a battalion to provide more support. But I was talking to Luai Reedy. He's a Palestinian American. He's the homeowner that you were talking about. He lives, as you said, in Toledo. Mm. And he's been watching all this play out on a feed from the security cameras at his house in the West Bank. And Reedy makes this point about the Israeli military.
14: They're not arresting the settlers. Actually, they came on Sunday. They celebrated with the settlers. We captured this on video. They walked into the tent and they start chilling and hanging out with the settlers, and then they conducted a prayer with the settlers.
12: Why would the soldiers be celebrating and praying with settlers who are attacking homeowners?
13: That's a good question. I talked to a guy who was an active duty soldier in the West Bank for a couple of years, and he asked NPR not to use his name because of the sensitivity of discussing military operations there. But he said the military, which of course was established to be secular, has seen an influx of much more religious people over the years. These are folks that are much more likely to be sympathetic to settlers and their claims to the West Bank. And he says some of the soldiers are settlers themselves.
12: What has the U.S. reaction been?
13: Mike Huckabee, he's the U.S. ambassador to Israel, he's called the attacks criminal, and he's called these perpetrators terrorists. But when I talked to Luai Reedy, he says these statements aren't enough because the settlers have been there, I mean, back and forth a lot. And he also said on Thursday that soldiers evacuated his brother and others from his home for a while for their own protection. And later when they returned, the surveillance system was disabled, a mattress was gone. And I asked Reedy why they disabled the cameras.
14: Because those videos been going out to the media, and simply they're trying to prevent, to document what's going on around the house. If they're doing the right thing, why would they care?
13: I was talking to Reedy's brother, Kusai, in the house just about 20 minutes ago. He said soldiers had taken down a tent and the settlers had left, but he says he still can't leave and the siege continues.
12: That's NPR's Frank Langfitt. Thank you, Frank.
13: Happy to do it, Leila.
11: This year's count of confirmed cyclosporiasis cases reached nearly 14,000 this week, seven times the previous record. The CDC also suspects an additional 10,000 cases of the diarrhea-causing bug, largely from contaminated lettuce grown in Mexico. NPR's Yuki Noguchi looks at how this year's federal response has changed.
15: Until 3 years ago, epidemiologist Susan Main ran the Center for Food Safety and Applied Nutrition. She says that branch of the Food and Drug Administration monitors 80% of what the U.S. eats, anything that isn't meat or poultry.
16: It's everything. It's microbial, it's chemical, it's allergens in food, and it also includes nutrition and labeling.
15: In Maine's day, it employed 1,100 people, plus a cadre of inspectors. But she says the Trump administration's sweeping cuts last year, especially to health agencies, eliminated teams who played key roles responding to past crises. That includes staff who worked with FDA counterparts in other countries to coordinate outbreak response.
16: They were all let go. And now we have this outbreak with Mexico. I don't know who's managing that partnership. Those relationships obviously have been disrupted.
15: In a statement to NPR, a spokesperson for Health and Human Services says that foreign liaison team was reinstated. But what's also been lost, Maine says, are many microbiologists and epidemiologists doing research on cyclospora in various federally funded labs. Maine used to seek advice, for example, from the CDC's Division of Parasitic Diseases and Malaria. A majority of that lab's funding came from USAID, the international agency the Trump administration shuttered.
16: That had ramifications for a domestic cyclospora response because CDC, just like FDA, shares expertise.
15: Maine says the government's lack of clarity or action in the ongoing outbreak shows just how much has changed with federal readiness, making foodborne illness harder to prevent, harder to trace, and harder to contain.
16: I think that that has really pushed us into a new level of vulnerability in terms of our food safety system.
15: Epidemiologist Dan Jernigan oversaw the CDC's infectious disease unit until resigning last summer. In the past, Jernigan says those labs helped doctors identify pathogens, for example. But with both funding and staff down by about half, his former colleagues tell him they're triaging, working only on the biggest cases.
17: They historically would help states on every outbreak that they had of cyclospora, but now they're going to only work on those outbreaks that span multiple states.
15: HHS said in a statement to NPR that the CDC's labs were not affected by cuts. Jernigan says the CDC also last year removed 6 of the 8 pathogens it actively tracks through an in-depth foodborne illness surveillance database. Cyclospora was cut.
17: It's the only way that you really have a stable estimate of are things getting worse or not.
15: Susan Main, the former FDA official, points to another factor that might have altered the course of this year's foodborne disease, a food traceability rule from 2011, which was delayed again earlier this year. Main says the rule requires barcodes on produce that can track contamination to its source within 24 hours.
16: And it's not just the trace back, it's also the trace forward. You then have these records to say, where did all that lettuce go?
15: Knowing where contaminated supply traveled, she says, would have helped limit spread. Yuki Noguchi, NPR News.
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10: A bit backed up in National City, a northbound 5 mile of cars crash cleared out, but it's still slow from the 54, pretty solid to Maine, and then it picks up. North 805, a little slowing near the 94. That's the same for North 125. West 8 looking okay through Mission Valley. There is a bit of a backup if you're heading to the beach at the Mission Bay and Sunset Cliffs light. And North 805, a little slow near the 52. West 52 is looking great this morning. 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
1: Do you know of wrongdoing that needs to be exposed, or an important story that isn't being covered in the news? 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
7: It's Morning Edition from KPBS. I'm Corey Suzuki. Hillel of San Diego is raising $15,000 for a new security fund for its students. That comes after vandals broke into a Jewish fraternity house at UCSD last weekend. They spray-painted anti-Semitic words and symbols on the walls. Karen Perry is the CEO of Hillel of San Diego. She says the incident has made some Jewish students nervous to host gatherings.
19: They deserve to have places where they can invite their friends and they can be in their full identities without worrying that somebody's going to break in and destroy what they've built.
7: Perry says the fund will provide not just home security improvements, but counseling and hot meals for students who face incidents like this. People enrolled in Medicare Part D could face rising costs next year. That's because the Trump administration is ending a federal subsidy that helped limit premium increases. Paul Downey is the chief advocacy officer for the San Diego Seniors Community Foundation. He spoke with KPBS's Debbie Cruz about how the cuts could impact San Diego seniors.
20: First, for people who may not know, can you tell us what is Medicare Part D?
9: Well, Medicare Part D is the prescription drug benefit. It's been around for about 20 years, but for most of Medicare's existence, there was no benefit for medication. So people had to pay out of pocket 100% of whatever the cost was. So Medicare added this benefit for seniors. And so it's one of the four parts of Medicare.
20: Okay, so the Trump administration announced that it will end a temporary subsidy program for Part D plans at the end of 2026. What role has the subsidy played in helping keep premiums down?
9: Well, it's been critical because a couple of years ago, there was a significant improvement to Medicare Part D, which is it capped the annual out-of-pocket expenses that people could potentially have at about $2,000. Up to that point, there was sort of a big hole. Once you hit the cap, and you went into what was known as catastrophic coverage, mm-hmm. there was a 5% essentially penalty that you had to pay out of pocket. So if you had a $10,000 a month medication, you had to pay $500 out of pocket. So the changes eliminated that. But what it did is it shifted much of the financial burden onto insurance companies because they were now assuming the catastrophic risk and a little bit lower overall cap. So consequently, premiums rose. And so the subsidy was intended to help mitigate some of that. But for low-income folks, any increase at this point could cause them to potentially decide not to continue their prescription drug medication and not get the medication that they need to stay healthy.
20: Do we know about how much premiums will increase?
9: Well, the estimates are about $20 a month, which on its surface doesn't sound like much. For most people, they can probably assume that amount. But you have to remember there are significant numbers of older adults in San Diego and actually across the country that are living right on the margin. And we see evidence of this in the number of older adults that are experiencing homelessness, for instance. In San Diego, a third of the folks on our streets are seniors, according to the most recent point in time count. Most of those folks are there for economic reasons. They simply don't have enough money each month to meet their basic needs. So when you're living that close to the margin, a $20 increase is a big deal when you're trying to pay your rent, buy your groceries, and meet your other basic needs.
20: Paul, when people start looking at their 2027 healthcare coverage, what should people pay attention to in their Part D plans?
9: Well, the big thing is, and open enrollment will be coming up here in October through early December, is the first thing is what medications are you taking and what are the copays with that? And you might want to shop because different plans cover different things at different rates. So you might find a better option, a cheaper option, if you do a little shopping. Or if you know that you might have you're going to have an operation, a knee or hip replacement or something that's coming up. Again, shop and make sure that you know that whatever plan you choose is going to cover that adequately so that you don't see huge out-of-pocket expenses. It really pays to do your homework. I mean, if you're happy with your coverage, you don't need to do anything. And if you need some help, there's something called HICAP, which Elder Law and Advocacy provides that service. You can call them and they will give you, you know, unbiased advice for free as to what the best plan for you might be.
20: Anything else you'd like to add that we didn't touch on?
9: This issue with the subsidy seems like it is a small thing, but it is actually potentially very impactful when you look at the costs associated with people not taking their prescription medications. We know that prevention is the best investment that we can make. And so keeping people on their medications, ensuring they stay healthy, is much better and cheap, better for them and cheaper than on the back end taking care of them once they've become sick. So
20: in the long run.
9: Right? In the long run.
7: That was Paul Downey from the San Diego Seniors Community Foundation speaking with KPBS's Debbie Cruz. The Port of San Diego's Board of Commissioners voted unanimously this week to advance two major projects in National City. The San Diego Union Tribune reports the board authorized staff to seek a $15 million allocation for the city's balance plan and cleared the way for a planned charging hub for electric trucks. It's 8:50.
10: Some leftover slowing through National City on the North 5, the 54 to Main from that earlier crash in part. North 805 gets a little slow around the 94 and 15 connector, and North 125 a bit backed up behind Lemon. That was in part from an earlier crash. West 94 is also backed up in front of Steel Canyon High. Past the high school, that West 94 looks great all the way into downtown. West 56, just a little slow in Carmel Valley. 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
3: Hola, friends. 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For our panel, we had a blast chatting with hilarious stand-up comedian and proud Tijuana native, Lourdes Ayun, all about where political activism and comedy collide. Spoiler, it gets good. Hope you love the interview.

0: accepting applications from older adults for its latest round of rental subsidies. KPBS Penner Fellow Emmy Burris reports the demand for this program is high.
1: Seniors make up about a third of unsheltered people in San Diego County. That's what the most recent federally mandated homelessness count in January found. The county just launched a new round of a rental subsidy program that helps prevent local seniors from falling into homelessness. The program has 195 spots available for qualifying low-income adults. They'll receive $500 a month for 18 months to help pay rent. Deanna Beck with the County's Office of Homeless Solutions says they also offer case management.
2: We're all feeling the pinch of our housing market and rising costs of rental, low vacancies. And so a lot of seniors are getting priced out of that market.
1: A qualified applicant is at least 60 years old, head of household, extremely low income, and spending 50% or more of their income on rent. Their landlord also has to agree to the program. The organization serving seniors is a service provider for older adults in San Diego. Their CEO and president, Melinda Foresty, says these programs are proven to be effective.
0: KPBS's Emmy Burris reporting. 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
3: 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With live demonstrations and hands-on exhibits that explore the wonders of Earth and space and the science that connects them. For curious minds of all ages. 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
4: It's Here and Now. It's becoming increasingly common, again, to see very skinny bodies in the media, from celebrities to influencers. And it's raising questions about social media culture and whether the pendulum is swinging away from the so-called body positive movement back to the no such thing as too thin mantra. Where does this leave parents who are trying to make sure kids adopt healthy eating habits and body image ideals? Well, Jennifer Gerson's been looking into this. She's a reporter with our editorial partner, The 19th. And Jennifer, is this moment really all that different than in the past? Say, it's even in the 90s when we were talking about, quote, heroin chic?
5: This has been going on for a long time. I'm in my 40s. I remember the conversation about supermodels and Kate Moss and all of this when I was younger, and we're in another moment of this again. But I think what's different for our kids especially is just the fact that we've got the internet and social media, and so it's constantly in your hand, on your phone, I think accessible at all times. And I think the way that kids are communicating with each other, the group texts and Snapchat and the way that they're on often on social platforms, I think this kind of content is just so much more pervasive and inescapable. And that trickles down into their, you know, IRL conversations they're having amongst each other, too, because they're just taking in so much content.
4: Hmm. You're a mom of two school-age children.
5: Yes.
4: How have you been talking with your kids about body image and all of this?
5: You know, this, you know, some of these acute moments that have been bubbling up in headlines recently have not come up directly in my household. And that was part of the impetus of even writing this. I was like, well, am I supposed to be talking about this? Does this make it worse? Like, how do we have these conversations and not make things worse for our kids? That was a big question I had in thinking about this. And one expert pointed out that our kids shut down when we, you know, say things like, oh, you're perfect the way you are, you're so beautiful how you are, and just kind of dismiss any concerns they might raise about their body. Our kids hear that, they stop listening. What we can do, though, is hear what they're saying to us and meet that with a really genuine and kind of open-ended question, like, why do you think that? Did someone say something to you? Did you see something? And hear what they're hearing. And hear what they're hearing from peers, too, because very often that is actually the case. It's things they're hearing from other people, maybe even then hearing in their own heads.
4: Yeah. You spoke with several experts for your piece, and one of the tips that you outlined in your piece was for parents to be able to heal themselves first and think about where they stand in all of this. What do you mean by that?
5: You know, I, like I mentioned, I survived the 90s and early aughts, and I, you know, there's a lot of jokes about being this kind of age, calling themselves the Oregon Trail generation, things like that. But I also think of us as the Snackwells generation, and if just saying that makes you think of the taste of a Snackwells angel food cake cookie, then you know what I mean. But I think that something we can do is just acknowledge, you know, something that the experts really said is that it's never too

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4: The freeways are quite clear. For the most part, we have one pocket of slowing, Oceanside. South 5 slowing from Harbor Drive to the 78. Just a little traffic here on the South 163 into downtown. Not too much to worry about. West 905 to North 805, one lane of that connector is closed. Two-hour wait at San Ysidro and Otay Mesa, 90 minutes downtown Calexico. 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I'm Mark Zegan. 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
5: Hey there, San Diego. It's time for KPBS Roundtable. I'm Andrew Bracken. Today, the city is reopening bathrooms in Mission Bay that had been closed due to budget cuts. We get into the potty politics of it all.
6: I understand the frustration that this has caused many. I share in that frustration. We all want to see public amenities open and operating for the public's benefit.
5: Then, while the San Diego Padres are having success on the field and with fans right now, why some former players feel forgotten and are fighting for more equal benefits. Plus, for San Diego Storytellers, how one local writer is bringing indigenous horror to the forefront. It's coming up on KPBS Roundtable.
7: Live from NPR News in Washington, I'm Janine Herbst. President Trump is dismissing reports that families of service members on board the USS Abraham Lincoln are concerned about their loved ones' health and safety on the aircraft carrier, which has been deployed for nearly 9 months.
8: Well, no, that ship is moving. No, they're not. That ship is moving right now, or very shortly, and it's being replaced with another very similar ship.
9: Has the deployment gone on too long?
8: No. Not nearly long enough.
7: Trump speaking there at Joint Base Andrews in Maryland. Sailors have been at sea for more than 250 days, a record, and are reportedly dealing with poor living conditions that are leading to deteriorating mental health. More than 5,000 sailors are on board, and Democratic lawmakers are demanding answers from the Pentagon after reports of food shortages. A defense official not authorized to speak publicly tells NPR the Navy is sending the carrier, the USS Washington, to relieve the USS Lincoln. President Trump is asking the Supreme Court to lift a block on construction for the White House ballroom. NPR's Carrie Johnson reports the administration says a lower court order to stop the work is unlawful.
10: Solicitor General John Sauer says the ongoing construction is vital for national security. In a new filing with the Supreme Court, Sauer says a single district judge should not be able to decide what's necessary to protect the president and staff at the White House. President Trump's taken a special interest in the renovations, which he says will include a highly secure ballroom and crucial national security features. His lawyers say the National Trust for Historic Preservation has not suffered any real injury. A divided federal appeals court panel ruled the issue is for Congress to decide and that the president is a temporary tenant, not the owner of the White House. Carrie Johnson, NPR News.
7: Retail spending, a key economic measure, declined in July for the first time in months. The Commerce Department says spending is down 0.6% compared to June. And Pierre's Alina Selyuk has more.
11: In July, compared to June, people spent a bit less on autos and auto parts, on electronics, and at gas stations, as gas prices had dipped a bit. But the big reason why retail sales fell in July compared to June seems to do with Prime Day. It's a big sales event that was previously in July, but this year was moved to June. And so online sales fell 2.2% month to month. Now, comparing the spending to last year, sales grew almost across the board, with people buying more clothes and gardening supplies. Spending at restaurants and bars was up 5%, and higher gas prices had people spending more at gas stations by 16% from a year ago. Alina Selyuk, NPR News.
7: Wall Street is trading lower at this hour, Dow down 60 points. 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
13: Live from KPBS, I'm Corey Suzuki. The County of San Diego is still accepting applications from older adults for its latest round of rental subsidies. The program offers qualifying seniors $500 a month for 18 months for rent, and they'll be offered case management to help manage their budget. Serving Seniors is a local homeless services provider. CEO and President Melinda Forsey says they found these types of programs are one of the most effective ways to keep older adults from falling into homelessness.
14: These are our grandparents. These are our community members. These are folks who have contributed to society, and they fell into homelessness under our watch due to affordability.
13: Applications will stay open on the county's website until 195 households qualify. The county says spots are filling up fast. The All-Star team from the Sweetwater Valley Little League will play for the West Region Championship and a spot in the World Series tonight when it faces its counterpart from the Kauaihao Community Little League in San Bernardino. The game is a rematch of Sweetwater Valley's 6-0 victory Tuesday in its most recent game. Isaac Ramirez pitched a one-hitter and went 2-for-2 and scored twice for the Bonita-based Southern California champions. Kauaihao Community of Kapa'a, Hawaii, the Hawaii State champion, earned its spot in the championship game with a 5-2 victory over the Chandler National Little League All-Star team, the Arizona State champion, on Wednesday. 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It's 12:06. KPBS Roundtable is next.
5: Hey everyone, I'm Andrew Bracken. On today's show, after public pushback, San Diego's reopening over a dozen public bathrooms today. Then, as the Padres get ready to finalize a multi-billion dollar sale, why some retired players feel left behind. Then, a look into the literary world of indigenous horror. KPBS Roundtable starts now. Mission Bay Park is a special place. A winding path takes you right along the water, perfect for running, biking, walking, especially during these beautiful summer months here in San Diego. In recent weeks, though, some visits have turned a little more stressful. The city closed nearly half of the park's bathrooms to help the city's finances. And as you can imagine, that made things a little uncomfortable for some park goers, like Angela Rivera and her grandkids.
15: The bathrooms were closed, so sadly, we had to use an alternative, which was a tree.
5: As of today, though, the city is officially reopening those bathrooms. And joining me to talk all about the whole saga is Claire Tregesser. She's a reporter with Axios San Diego. Also here is Scott Lewis. He's editor-in-chief with Voice of San Diego. Claire, Scott, welcome back to Roundtable.
16: Thank you.
5: So, Claire, you know, the city closed these 13 bathrooms back in July to save money for the city budget here. But how much would that have actually helped the budget deficit?
16: I believe the claim was for a year, it would save about $560,000, which is like a very small drop in the massive city budget. And the savings came through just less staff time and less cleaning and maintenance costs was the line that I was given when I asked about it.
5: And Scott, the mayor, you know, at a press conference on Wednesday announced, you know, this change here. And he talked about how hard this year's budget process was during his remarks. As somebody who's covered, you know, the budget process here in San Diego for so many years, what made this year's budget, you know, the like little kind of process back and forth, what made it unique this year?
17: Well, you know, we've seen cycles like this before. The city admits it has a structural budget deficit, which means it's set up to spend more than it's set up to take in. So they, you know, really wanted to tackle that more. They've raised trash fees. They've raised the hotel room tax, but it hasn't kept up with rising salaries, benefits, legacy costs, debt costs, and other things that just really overwhelm the budget. And so, you know, when they start cutting, they end up getting so granular with it that it gets, you know, everybody wants to protect something. And so they end up, you know, getting down to these like very small amounts, very small cuts. They had planned and they were very upfront and it was very clear they were going to cut bathrooms. I think, you know, which ones were a little bit, you know, lesser known, but I think if you dug deep enough, you would know that it was this plan. But when it actually happened, and the way that the mayor did it, when he cut them, and then he put up a sign on the thing saying, we're doing this because of budget cuts, I think it was a really provocative way to do it, and now they're reversing it.
5: And I want to talk more about that messaging piece, but first, Claire, you know, with all this said, you mentioned it's about 550,000 a year that this was going to be saving. You know, tell us about the money that, you know, is going to be used to reopen the bathrooms then, at least until the end of the year, which is what they announced, right?
16: Right. I mean, he definitely, the way he presented it was like, okay, you can have this for now, but then we still need to find the money again in January. What they said was, so Council Districts 1 and 2, which both include parts of Mission Bay, I believe, were each going to give $50,000 from their own kind of like discretionary budget. And then they got a higher than expected state grant. I don't have any more details on that, but I'd be interested to know what that was. And so that was going to total up, I think he said offhand, like at the end, that it would be $200,000. So I guess that's about half the year. And then they need to find more money in January. I guess I could be surprised by anything. It seems highly unlikely to me that they go back and close them again in January because of how upset people were, and, you know, they'll figure out some other way to fund it before they have to close them at the end of the calendar year.
5: Scott, you know,
16: I mean, I could be wrong, but that would be my prediction. Seems extremely unlikely to me that they will close them again.
5: Scott, you know, one of the first things that came to mind for me, you know, when reading about this latest update was, you know, similar to the beginning of the year with the introduction to paid parking in Balboa Park and the sort of public pushback there. And then in July, the city council kind of, you know, pulling that back. I'm wondering, do you feel that's a fair comparison? Is that something that you're reminded of, you know, looking at this what we're seeing with the bathrooms right now?
17: Yeah, I think there was sort of two things going on. I think one, they assumed that it would blow over or that it wouldn't reach the sort of critical mass of public awareness and criticism that it got to force them to switch, which obviously was just a poor calculation. There are so few things that we cover that, you know, really break through to the what we call the normals, the people just, you know, living their lives in San Diego, not obsessed with city politics like we are. And this one, you know, very quickly did. I think it was just like, it just felt like the city was kind of trolling the populace, like, oh, you don't want to raise taxes here, you know, here's what you have to deal with. And I think there was actually a little bit of truth to that, where there's a lot of people in the city that feel like San Diegans have never had to, you know, reconcile their anti-tax, you know, preferences with the consequences for public services. And so they wanted to kind of hold the line and make them deal with that. On the other hand, we've raised taxes more than I've ever seen over the last two decades of covering this, with the hotel room tax. and the trash fee and, you know, other things. So I think there's a, you know, further disconnect between the leadership of the city and the public. And it just, it, you know, it finally just, it sort of collided, you know, the two realities together. And that's when change happens.
16: I mean, yeah, that's, I've been kind of wondering that, you know, because these things like parking and bathrooms are just so in people's day to day, like I couldn't really think of, you know, other things that the city could take away or, you know, make worse that people, you know, wouldn't notice even more. And I'm wondering if it's actually intentional to kind of say like, okay, you know, you aren't willing to pay, you know, you haven't passed these increased taxes or whatever. And so this is what we're going to do. And then if the backtracking is also then part of that, just to, you know, kind of show, I mean, I'm like, there's no way to answer that, but I'm wondering, Scott, if you think that that could potentially be part of what's going on is like a threat or like a punishment. And then, okay, we could do this again if you guys, you know, don't help us out by passing higher taxes.
17: Yeah, I mean, it's the operation of this city for the last 2 years has been the mayor, you know, and he's just super bitter about the city council passing this budget with these cuts. And then he goes and closes and follows through and executes it. And then they're like, oh, yeah, how dare you do this? And I think he just, you know, really wanted to make that point. And, you know, but in the meantime, people can't go to the bathroom. And it's like, can you guys just like talk or whatever? And then they put up the signs, you know, they're really good at closing bathrooms in the community at night or whatever. They just lock them. But instead of just locking them, they put out a sign saying these are being closed because of budget problems or, you know, to deal with the budget. And it's just like a poke in the eye, like, you know, give us more money or you can't. But there's no option to give the city more money right now. There's no way to put money in the machine there. There's no tax increase on the ballot. There's nothing. So it just feels like a very petty sort of dispute and just, you know, very characteristic of how the city's been run the last 3 years, basically.
5: Well, to your point, Scott, you know, Mayor Gloria's comments on Wednesday, I think he did remind us that, you know, the city council did approve the budget unanimously, you know what I mean, in a little sort of like political reminder there. Scott, earlier you kind of, you know, mentioned this, just the sort of the way these closures were communicated, saying it was due to budget issues, but also you write about, you know, I don't know, some of the ways it was communicated on the bathrooms. There was a QR code, but you write that it like wasn't the most useful to folks, right?
17: It was really good. If you go to the QR code link, it takes you to a website that's about Mission Bay, and then it says like click here to, you know, find the nearest bathroom. But you have to scroll down, and then you click on it. It's just a PDF map of Mission Bay, which they could just post that instead of the QR code on the board. I just find the whole thing funny. It's just like it was very reminiscent of the Balboa Park parking fees, because it was just not only like very controversial and painful for the public, it also just was terribly run. Like it was just terribly rolled out. And I think they just keep, and in this case, literally stepping in it. And then, you know, people get outraged and they change it, but they don't get any benefit from changing it. They could have flipped it before, but they got so much pressure from the city council, Raul Campillo, and Donna Fry, the former city council member, ended up sending the mayor a picture of poop that was on the side of one of these buildings. And just like, why did you let it get this far? It's just a couple $100,000 at this point. And the city, you know, obviously was able to find that very quickly. And it's just like, what are we doing? Like, what game is going on here? It's very frustrating.
5: And Claire, you talk about also just how some bathrooms weren't even fully closed, right? They just weren't being cleaned.
16: I don't know what happened with that, but it was disgusting. Like, I guess what the city told me is that maybe either someone forgot to lock it, like one of the city staff, or someone climbed under the door and then unlocked it or something, which I don't even know if that's possible. So basically it was a bathroom that was just left open and not cleaned for an excessive amount of time. And I have photos, but I did not publish them because they were disgusting and people read my newsletter over breakfast. So and then when I asked about it very quickly, then the bathroom was cleaned and locked back to the way that it was before. So, yeah.
5: I mean, you know, reflecting on this saga, you know, these bathrooms should be reopened today. Scott, you know, what lessons do you think the city should be taken away from this ordeal?
17: Well, I think personally that, you know, the city relies on three main sources of revenue, property taxes, sales taxes, and tourism, hotel room taxes. And tourism is a massive, you know, industry here. We spend upwards of $60 million a year attracting people to San Diego. Keeping the bathrooms open was like, what, 1% of that or something? Like, just spend the money to make sure people can go to the bathroom when they come to your city after you spend millions of dollars attracting them to the city. It seems like a no-brainer. It seems like if even just a portion of the money that we fund Google ads with and all these you know, spots across the country to get people to come here, that the connection between that and actually functioning restrooms. The other thing I would take away, the mayor has a personal sort of vindictiveness about the bathrooms. Like, he's always complaining about how poorly they're treated by people. He's always just very reluctant to open new ones, very reluctant to engage in that discussion about just the horrific kind of lack of public bathrooms. There's literally one place to go to the bathroom at night in downtown. And, you know, there's a lot of people, whether homeless or tourism or whatever, like that have to go to the bathroom. And his unwillingness to engage that as a priority in the city is bizarre and starting to reach like a level of just like, I don't know. It's just bizarre that he'd be willing to be that obtuse to it. And so I think that, you know, we need to care about this as a city that wants to attract people here, and it's not that much money. And yeah, people treat, you know, if you only have one bathroom open in a, you know, large area of square miles, it's gonna be

0: Yeah, I mean downtown, Mission Bay actually has plenty of bathrooms. It's great. Like I run there all the time. They always seem to be in very good condition for the most part. But downtown is a whole other story. And I've actually like gone into a restaurant and asked to use their bathroom, and they had a literal like a button on their cash register to charge me $5. They were like, "Oh yeah, okay, you can have it for $5. We'll have the code to the bathroom." And she already had like a pre-programmed button on the cash register, bathroom button. But yeah, it's downtown is a whole other story. And so, I think the consensus is it should be more down there, not less.
1: I've been speaking with Claire Tregesser from Axios San Diego, along with Voice of San Diego, Scott Lewis. Claire Scott, thanks so much.
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1: Up next, San Diego Padres are being sold for a multi-billion dollar price. So why are some retired ball players crying foul over benefits? This is KPBS Roundtable. Stay tuned.

0: Live from KPBS, I'm Corey Suzuki. Firefighters across Europe are battling multiple wildfires as a record-breaking heat wave grips the continent. In France, the driest year on record has led to fires in the Landes region, forcing over 500 people to evacuate. Fires are also burning in Germany, where unexploded World War II munitions complicate efforts, and in Croatia, where 14 people are hospitalized. The UK experienced its hottest day of the year, with wildfires destroying dozens of homes in the West Midlands. Albania and Greece are also facing significant fires, with evacuations underway. The extreme heat is linked to climate change, affecting regions unprepared for such temperatures. Vote counting in Zambia's presidential elections was suspended and then restarted under heightened security over reports of violence against election officials and the theft of ballot boxes. The Electoral Commission of Zambia said Friday the security threat to the election had been contained, without saying who was responsible for the violence or alleged theft of ballots. Opposition leader Brian Mundubile has claimed victory, expressing concerns about potential interference. The election is a test of President Hakainde Hichilema's economic reforms. And in Delaware, researchers trying to improve hurricane predictions are turning to an unlikely partner, sharks. The news service Reuters reports researchers at the University of Delaware are testing whether the animals can serve as mobile, near real-time observers of ocean data. Now, here's your updated forecast from the Weather Channel.
1: The morning clouds in the western valleys and coast will start to peel back to sunshine, as we'll see temperatures to 77, light ocean breeze at about 10. Of course, it will be warmer in the inland valleys. We'll see readings in the 80s and 90s, low desert about 104. And we are going to see the clouds return to the coast again tonight, spreading into the western valleys, lows dropping to 67. A warming trend will begin starting tomorrow, and we will slowly warm each day, as we'll see coastal highs in the upper 70s to around 80. Low desert will rise. In fact, we'll see readings in the desert 108 to 112 by the time we get into early next week, and we'll stay there for a couple of days. Monsoonal moisture is slowly drying up, keeping the forecast dry into next week, and a classic summer pattern of gray morning clouds at the coast, clearing to sunshine, expected to stay with us here through the weekend and last into much of next week. Richard DeWedding at the Weather Channel.
2: Good afternoon. Scott Bass with your surf report. Onshore winds from the west-southwest at 10 miles per hour. The waves are a bit crumbly as south and southwest energy fills in this afternoon. The surf size 2 to 3 to 4 feet. Let's call it waist high with chest high sets, especially at the southward facing beaches. We do expect an evening glass off right around 7 p.m. And our low tide will be 5:09 p.m. when it's a 1.0. The water estimated 73. Expect plenty of waves for the weekend. 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
5: Welcome back to KPBS Roundtable. I'm Andrew Bracken. The San Diego Padres and their fans are having a moment right now. The team is on a 5-game winning streak, and after some early season bumps, they currently hold a wild card spot for the playoffs. On top of that, Major League Baseball is soon expected to vote to approve the sale of the team at an evaluation of nearly $4 billion. That would be a record price for an MLB team. But not everyone who's played a part in growing the game is seeing the benefits. Recent reporting from NBC News explores the financial struggles of a group of aging former MLB stars who feel the game has left them behind. Gretchen Morgenson is a financial reporter with NBC News, and she joins me now. Gretchen, welcome to Roundtable.
6: Thank you, Andrew. Great to be with you.
5: So your story begins at this year's opening day down here, Petco Park here in San Diego. The day honored the legendary Padres pitcher, Randy Jones, who passed away last November. He won the franchise's first Cy Young Award back in the 70s. He was a pretty seminal figure in Padres history and the community. How does he fit into this story on what you call the unlevel playing field of MLB retirement benefits?
6: Well, Andrew, thanks again for having me. You know, the story of Randy Jones came to me from another San Diego Padre, Kurt Bevacqua, also from that era, who was reaching out because these guys who used to play back in the day, and by the way, made a lot less than the guys that are playing today, they have a real beef with the Major League Baseball Players Association and with their pension. And so Kurt told me about the situation, which affects people like Randy Jones and now his widow, Marie. So I had a great conversation with Marie, and she told me that she was really surprised that after Randy passed last fall, when she started getting his pension, it was half of what he had been receiving. And as she said to me, Randy went to his grave thinking I was going to be taken care of, thinking that I was going to be receiving the full pension. So here was a story about what, as I said, an unlevel playing field, where people who played, you know, years ago, decades ago, have a very different and much reduced deal in the way of their pension benefits for spouses after they pass. Also, cost of living increases. They do not get cost of living increases as current players automatically do. They have to pay up for their health insurance. And so there's just this kind of reduced aspect of their pension and their benefits that is, I thought, just a really important story to get out there.
5: You are a financial reporter. You know, you deal with issues like this quite a bit. You kind of mentioned there, I think a lot of us, when we hear the words professional baseball player, professional athlete, we see, you know, the big dollar amounts players make this, you know, in this day and age.
6: Sure.
5: But how would you describe the financial status of these former players and their family members that you spoke with for this reporting?
6: Well, some of them, you know, they're still paying off their mortgages and they're not living, you know, high off the hog, as we would say. You know, these are people who are, you know, trying to make ends meet on a fixed income. And anyone who is trying to do that now, given the inflation situation, given that, you know, the price at the oil pump, the gasoline pump, when you go shopping for groceries, you see it every day. Costs are rising. And if you are living on a fixed income, that just makes it way more of a challenge. And when these guys, you know, they basically have their deal because of a collective bargaining agreement. And in Major League Baseball, there are different so-called classes of players. So if you played during a certain period, you're in a certain class and your benefits are based on that class that you're in. And so these guys are saying, look, we love that everybody in Major League Baseball is doing as well as they're doing, $12 billion in revenues in 2024. But hey, why can't we get a cost of living adjustment? And why do our wives get only half of our pension when we pass away?
5: So, you know, you mentioned also speaking with Kurt Bevacqua, former Padre, as you mentioned, and, you know, differentiating, you know, him from, say, Randy Jones, per se. These are not all star baseball players, right? Can you talk about how that plays into a role? Because this also, you get into some of the details of the struggles of former players having of just like getting enough benefits based on the games they played, right?
6: Yes, this is a really important element of the story, which was kind of surprising to me. Now, how your pension benefits are calculated is based upon your service record with your various teams that you played with as a Major League Baseball player. You know, many of the people I spoke with are journeyman players. You know, they're not the, you know, Johnny Benches of the world or even the Randy Joneses of the world, but they did their time. They played for the love of the game. They didn't make a fortune. They often went, Andrew, to have another job after they were finished playing baseball because, you know, they did not have a huge amount of savings set up. So you have people who were maybe not, you know, at the apex level, but did, you know, played, loved the game, did their thing, did a lot for their teams, etc., and are feeling like they're just, as you said earlier, being left behind. And that when you take off the uniform, there's no one there to really negotiate for you at the bargaining table. That was another message that I got. But the discrepancies that some of these players are finding with the record that Major League Baseball's pension office has of their time in the game is really a problem. And as the story mentioned, we had one player, Johnny Diaquisto, who found that his record of play was missing a period of time that he had played, I think it was maybe with the Oakland A's, and that he was owed $80,000 because of that discrepancy. So if you're starting to talk about, you know, numbers like that, that can make a difference in people's lives when they're on a fixed income. And the idea that you're not going to make good on this kind of sort of, you know, discrepancy or problem, I think it gives them a real reason to be upset.
5: What changes do these former players and their families, because some of them have passed away now, right? What changes would they like to see?
6: Well, a lot of them have been asking for their service records so that they can check the service records to ensure that they're accurate, okay? That they played, you know, they weren't on the injured list. They were on the injured list, you know. They were called down to the minors, you know, that kind of thing. It's all very complicated and convoluted. But they want to be able to check it. And it's really been a stone wall that they've met with from Major League Baseball pension office as far as helping them to see if there are even any errors. So when these guys ask for their service records, they don't get the old, very detailed card, which was really literally kept with, you know, pen and ink on a cardboard piece of, you know, paper. They now get sort of a typewritten, you know, synopsis of what the days played were, and they can't verify it. And four of these players, including Randy Jones, were asking Major League Baseball pension for their accuracy on their records, and they have really just been met with a big no.
5: So the timing of your reporting here is interesting in one respect, that the, you know, the Players Association collective bargaining agreement, the current one, it ends in December of this year, and a lot of folks are expecting a lockout. I'm wondering, you know, how that plays into what all these older players are fighting for and their, you know, possibility that their concerns might be raised in these labor discussions coming up.
6: Well, I actually asked about that, if there's any indication that the collective bargaining agreement is going to address any of these issues. And there just does not appear to be any indication that it is even remotely on the table. The problem that these guys say exists is that it would require a very kind of powerful current player with a lot of clout to sit down there and say, look, we've got to do the right thing for these guys. They did right by us all those years ago. We've got to do the right thing for them now. And there really hasn't been anyone willing to do that, Andrew. And so that's one element, I think, that's really frustrating for them. But the other piece of the puzzle is the people I talk to, the experts I talk to, not the players, but the experts, they don't think it's all that much money that we're talking about. And so when you're talking about, you know, caps on the, you know, teams of what they can pay and salaries and on the, you know, millions and millions of dollars, we're not talking about huge money here that can satisfy what these men believe they're owed. And so you've got a sort of disconnect, it seems like, at the Players Association level here.
5: Gretchen, you know, I think we hear a lot about how our population is skewing older. There are more seniors in our population, more seniors among our homeless population. I'm wondering if you see any parallel between the struggles of these former players like Kurt Bevacqua, like Marie Jones, you know, Randy Jones' widow, and what other seniors are experiencing in our society more broadly.
6: That's an excellent question, and there is no doubt about it. I talk to people a lot. I talk to teachers. I talk to public workers. You know, we all think of folks who have pensions as being lucky. You know, they don't have to worry about their 401k losing money in the stock market, or they don't have to make those decisions about the 401k or the IRA. They can let an experienced professional handle it for them. But, you know, the fact of the matter is that pensions, a lot of pensions are underfunded nowadays. That means a lot of beneficiaries of these pensions are really kind of worried about whether they're going to continue to receive what they are owed. And so there is a lot of stress out there. We sort of call it retirement anxiety, but there is a lot of stress out there about outliving the money that you have and really having nothing left. And I understand it because costs just keep going up. You experience it, I'm sure, yourself. And so these people who have done all the right things, you know, or so they think and so they say, who now are kind of owed this money, they're worried about whether it's actually going to be there for them. Now, the Major League Baseball pension is very wealthy. It's got almost $5 billion in assets. And so this is not a problem for that pension. But I do talk to a lot of different people in different walks of life who have a ton of retirement anxiety.
5: I've been speaking with Gretchen Morgenson. She's a financial reporter with NBC News. Gretchen, thanks so much for joining us, and we'll have a link to her story on our website. Gretchen, thanks.
6: Okay.
5: When we come back, for our latest in San Diego Storytellers, we hear about one local writer bringing Indigenous horror to the forefront. This is KPBS Roundtable.

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1: I'm Maria Hinojosa. 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One of them is from South Texas and a Tejano superstar, Bobby Pulido. The other is Gina Hinojosa, running to become the next governor.
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5: Welcome back to KPBS Roundtable. I'm Andrew Bracken. So Roundtable is a place for journalists to share, make sense of the stories they're telling, but we also do like to highlight the works of other writers and artists in our community with San Diego Storytellers. Just a few years ago, Indigenous horror writer Shane Hawk, along with some of his fellow writers, had a vision for an anthology of dark fiction all by Native writers. That dream became a reality in 2023 when the book Never Whistle at Night hit bookstore shelves, and it immediately connected with both readers and critics. It became a national bestseller, spending well over a year on the indie bestseller list. And now, Shane Hawk and his co-editor, Ted Van Alst, are back with a follow-up. It's called Back for Blood, Never Whistle at Night, Part 2. And Shane Hawk joins me now to talk more about the book and his work. Shane, welcome back to Roundtable.
6: Hey, Andrew, thanks for having me.
5: Great to have you here. So before getting into the new book, I just wanted to take a moment to reflect on the first book's success, which you've, you know, at one point you described it as a moonshot. I'm wondering, as you look back on that now, as you get ready for this new release, what moments stand out to you?
6: Oh, there are quite a few moments. Yeah, we thought it was a moonshot because, you know, a Native American or Indigenous anthology like this has never been published at this level, the Big Five level. You know, we published with Penguin Random House. So, you know, we took our dreams, carried them on our back, and slingshot them to the moon. And we hit the moon, so it was pretty crazy. You know, we thought we were going to self-publish this or maybe do a small indie horror imprint. But no, we carried it all the way. Some highlights are just going out into the world and, you know, talking to colleges, universities, the students that are really analyzing these stories, the major impacts that I've had, and all the writers in this anthology, this first one, on Indigenous students, and non-Native folks as well, just really being interested in the stories that we have to share. Along with recently in, I believe, May, Netflix, they put out the second season of the Four Seasons, which is a comedy show with Tina Fey and Will Forte. And a fan pointed this out, and they said, hey, I recognize that book. And they posted a screenshot or, a picture of their TV. And a character was reading Never Whistle at Night at the beach. And I was stunned. I was like, whoa, this is on Netflix? And so I immediately, since I have a subscription, I went to that episode. It was season 2, episode 3. And I believe the character's name is Claude. And sure enough, you know, about less than 5 minutes into the episode, he's literally on the beach just flipping through it. And then even better, later on, he's reading it again at night. And that scene was about 10 seconds straight of the camera zooming in slowly just on the front cover. So it was an amazing promotion, like we didn't pay for it. It was just a random thing that the producers, I guess, chose to do. But that was a really neat thing to do.
5: But also really demonstrates how it just connected with the broader culture as well, right?
6: Yeah, and we've had so many people reach out on Instagram, Threads, wherever, saying, oh my gosh, I just saw this book on Netflix, you know, and now I just ordered a copy, and it's amazing.
5: Yeah, that's really cool. And then also, just to not to add on to all the accolades onto you, but the book is also, you know, been selected as part of the Barack Obama Presidential Center, too, in Chicago, right?
6: Yeah, that Presidential Center just opened on Juneteenth this year in Southside, Chicago. And my friend and co-editor, Ted Van Alst, he was just browsing the Chicago Public Library's online system just to see, you know, his books are published as well. And he likes to see, you know, how many copies are out there, how long the holds are. And then he saw Never Whistle at Night had a non-circulatory copy. And he said, what the heck is this? So he clicked on it, and it said location, Obama Presidential Reading Room. And so he looked into it immediately. You know, this was late at night, you know, because he's in Chicago. I'm in San Diego here. And, you know, well into midnight, I was researching, what the heck does this mean? And it turns out that the Obamas selected titles to include in this specific reading room within that new presidential library, where titles can't be checked out, but the public can enter that room and see all of the favorite books that the Obamas enjoy. And sure enough, it's in there.
5: Wow. All right, so let's talk about the new book here. Tell us about the vision for Back for Blood, Never Whistle at Night Part 2. It comes out this Tuesday, but yeah, give us the vision for it and why you wanted to follow it up with this collection.
6: Yeah, so it's out Tuesday, and we really wanted to kind of put our foot down and put the pedal to the metal, because across all of these book signings, readings, university talks, what have you, a lot of people come up to us and they say, hey, we love these stories in the first one, but, you know, what if we crank it up a notch? Or, you know, what if we give them the real, real, real stuff? And so we've also seen across online reviews that a lot of people had, you know, a bit more push and pull for more horror, because the first one was labeled as dark fiction. And so being a horror writer and editor myself, and so is Ted, we thought, you know, hey, we have to do it this time. So it was, you know, from the start, it was the intention, you know, we need to have a horror anthology through and through. So we were very meticulously curating this thing from the invitees, the established authors that we maybe we're not friends with, but we know of them, and we reach out to them and say, hey, you know, a lot of these people aren't horror writers, but, you know, we want you to write a horror story. What's your version of a horror story? And it really has to at least somewhat comport to, you know, the genre's conventions, at least a little bit. And then we did the same thing for our open call. I even wrote an article and published it, you know, hey, this is what dark fiction is, and this is what horror is, and we are looking for the latter, and we can't wait to read your stories. And we got over 150. It was pretty amazing.
5: You know, briefly, can you talk about that distinction? How do you see that distinction between dark fiction and horror?
6: Yeah, dark fiction, I would say, is largely an umbrella term for any speculative story that delves into melancholy, heavily dark vibes. It's really the darkness, you know, it can get into the sadness, you know, things that, you know, you probably don't really normally talk about in polite discussion, but there are things that we need to discuss. Whereas horror, I believe, is a lot more visceral. You know, there's blood and guts, of course, but, you know, but it's, I mean, it's also changing as a genre. So, you know, you see more creatures, you see, you know, the monsters, you see more horrific acts that are not just human. You see a lot more supernatural things, or as in Western literary conventions we call supernatural, where a lot of us natives and indigenous folks, we just see it as reality or life. And so horror we see as a little bit crazier, a little bit less of the mundane. And we tried to really hit those sweet spot for all readers.
5: You know, I want to talk a little bit about the introduction to this anthology, which you wrote along with your co-editor.
6: Yeah.
5: Wondering if you can just, you know, briefly read a piece from that introduction and tell us more about what you wanted the reader to take from it.
6: Sure. So here's a little excerpt. Carry the understanding that horror is not a detour from serious literature. It is one of literature's oldest modes, built to handle what polite forms refuse to hold. Bring a willingness to be unsettled, not only by monsters, but by systems, by histories, by small choices that become habits and then become laws.
5: Wow. I mean, yeah, talk more about, you know, what you wanted to convey there in those words, but also the introduction more broadly.
6: Yeah, so with that excerpt, I was really kind of answering this thing that we see in real life and online communities that say, you know, horror is kind of a joke of a genre, or it's just like this silly thing that has creatures and blood and monsters, and let's not take it seriously, you know, versus literary fiction or memoirs or, you know, even crime fiction and such.
5: Mm-hmm.
6: But I argue that, hey, it's one of the oldest ways that humans have, you know, confronted fear and the unknown. And also, you know, it's, you should also not just be afraid of the monsters in these stories or any other story that you hear from a Native American, but you should also think of I would call it the banality of evil, in that, you know, everyday actions and complicity, you know, can accumulate into large scale, legalized injustice. And so these things that we kind of leave on the table, things that, you know, a lot of people ignore, they can grow into laws, they can really lock people up, they can take away land, they can have corporations swallow up water rights, what have you. My friend and co-editor Ted Van Alst, he just shared with me that he was doing an event, and a woman associated with it said, hey, I thought all the Indians were dead. Mm-hmm. You know, and that statement is very common to us, you know. It might be shocking to listeners, but that's kind of a thing that we come across. I came across it as a high school history teacher a lot, too. But, you know, that's kind of a product of the system. You know, what school did she go to? What are the district guidelines? What guidelines did the teacher have? You know, how does society treat these subjects? Mm-hmm. Are we just relegated to the past? When, you know, are we just past tense people? Are we real breathing right now, present tense and future people?
5: You know, we have just about a little over 2 minutes left here. And I just wanted to mention, in addition to curating the stories included in this new anthology, you also have a story of your own in it. It's called Ivories.
6: Yeah.
5: And it touches on your life as a father of a young child. You know, do you tend to get your ideas from everyday life? How do those ideas for stories evolve for you?
6: Yeah, for me, I like to incorporate real stories from my dad's side of the family. And I like to either share stories that he's told or my grandpa or grandma has told and down the line, or just my own life. And really, it just kind of trickles in. Just any little thing can become a horror story if you think about it. You know, the way someone looks at you, the way you, like last night I was taking out the trash to the trash bins to the curb, and I was looking out into the dark woods in front of me, and I was thinking, oh, you know, what is out there? What's staring at me right now? So it can be anything, any part of your life. You can flip it and turn it into a horror story.
5: You know, you say you're a fan of ambiguous endings, and I think that's the case here with Ivories. Why? What is it about ambiguous endings that you find so, intriguing?
6: Well, I think I don't like stories that wrap up and give you a nice red bow And you carry on with your day like a, say, a Disney-fied ending, because life, real life, doesn't end that way. And even though we are writing fiction and some people see it as escapism, I do like to somewhat mirror real life and know that, you know, especially in the horror genre, horror continues. It's a cycle, just like time is a circle. It rotates and it comes back. Just like the monster never dies, it comes back again. That's what I think horror endings should be.
5: I've been speaking with San Diego author Shane Hawk. Shane will be appearing this Tuesday, August 18th, at the Book Catapult in South Park to celebrate the release of his book, Never Whistle at Night, Part 2, Back for Blood, it's called. That starts at 7 p.m., and we'll have a link to that on our website show notes. Shane, thanks so much, and congratulations on the new book.
6: I appreciate it, Andrew. Ho-ho.

That'll do it for this week's roundtable. Thanks so much for listening, and to all of my guests today. 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You can also leave us a message at 619-452-0228. Roundtable's technical producer is Brandon Trufa. The show is produced by Ashley Rush. Brooke Ruth is Roundtable's senior producer. I'm your host, Andrew Bracken. Thanks again. Have a great weekend.

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1: This weekend marks 5 years since the Taliban's return to power in Afghanistan. 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
3: This is NewsHour coming to you live from London. It's a case that is leading news broadcasts across the United States. A health insurance boss, Brian Thompson, shot dead outside a hotel in Manhattan in December 2024. A few hours ago, the man responsible, Luigi Mangione, confessed to the CEO's killing in a New York court. The entire story has divided opinions in the U.S., with reaction to the crime exposing the anger some Americans feel about the trillion-dollar healthcare industry. Some called Mangione a hero who took a stand against the system. This was how his lawyer, Karen Friedman Agnifilo, defended his actions to reporters outside the court.
4: As Luigi explained in court,

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0: This is The World. I'm Carolyn Beeler. We have a soft spot around here for stories that help us better understand our natural world, especially stories about animals. And those are what you're going to hear for the rest of our hour today, starting with a story about birds and the people who travel the world to see them. Birding is a huge hobby globally.

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1: This is All Things Considered on KPBS in San Diego. I'm Debbie Cruz. People enrolled in Medicare Part D could face rising costs next year. That's because the Trump administration is ending a federal subsidy that helped limit premium increases. Paul Downey is the chief advocacy officer for the San Diego Seniors Community Foundation. I spoke with him about how the cuts could affect seniors locally. First, for people who may not know, can you tell us what is Medicare Part D?
2: Well, Medicare Part D is the prescription drug benefit. It's been around for about 20 years, but for most of Medicare's existence, there was no benefit for medication. So people had to pay out of pocket 100% of whatever the cost was. So Medicare added this benefit for seniors. And so it's one of the four parts of Medicare.
1: Okay, so the Trump administration announced that it will end a temporary subsidy program for Part D plans at the end of 2026. What role has the subsidy played in helping keep premiums down?
2: Well, it's been critical because a couple of years ago, there was a significant improvement to Medicare Part D, which is it capped the annual out-of-pocket expenses that people could potentially have at about $2,000. Up to that point, there was sort of a big hole. Once you hit the cap and you went into what was known as catastrophic coverage, there was a 5% essentially penalty that you had to pay out of pocket. So if you had a $10,000 a month medication, you had to pay $500 out of pocket. So the changes eliminated that. But what it did is it shifted much of the financial burden onto insurance companies because they were now assuming the catastrophic risk and a little bit lower overall cap. So consequently, premiums rose. And so the subsidy was intended to help mitigate some of that. But for low-income folks, any increase at this point could cause them to potentially decide not to continue their prescription drug medication and not get the medication that they need to stay healthy.
1: Do we know about how much premiums will increase?
2: Well, the estimates are about $20 a month, which on its surface doesn't sound like much. For most people, they can probably assume that amount. But you have to remember there are significant numbers of older adults in San Diego and actually across the country that are living right on the margin. And we see evidence of this in the number of older adults that are experiencing homelessness, for instance. In San Diego, a third of the folks on our streets are seniors, according to the most recent point in time count. Most of those folks are there for economic reasons. They simply don't have enough money each month to meet their basic needs. So when you're living that close to the margin, a $20 increase is a big deal when you're trying to pay your rent, buy your groceries, and meet your other basic needs.
1: Paul, when people start looking at their 2027 health care coverage, what should people pay attention to in their Part D plans?
2: Well, the big thing is an open enrollment will be coming up here in October through early December. The first thing is what medications are you taking and what are the copays with that? And you might want to shop because different plans cover different things at different rates. So you might find a better option, a cheaper option, if you do a little shopping. Or if you know that you might have you're going to have an operation, a knee or hip replacement or something that's coming up, again, shop and make sure that you know that whatever plan you choose is going to cover that adequately so that you don't see huge out-of-pocket expenses. It really pays to do your homework. I mean, if you're happy with your coverage, you don't need to do anything. And if you need some help, there's something called HICAP, which Elder Law and Advocacy provides that service. You can call them and they will give you, unbiased advice for free as to what the best plan for you might be.
1: Anything else you'd like to add that we didn't touch on?
2: This issue with the subsidy seems like it is a small thing, but it is actually potentially very impactful when you look at the costs associated with people not taking their prescription medications. We know that prevention is the best investment that we can make. And so keeping people on their medications, ensuring they stay healthy, is much better for them and cheaper than on the back end taking care of them once they've become sick. So
1: in the long run. Right?
2: In the long run.
1: That was my conversation with Paul Downey, the Chief Advocacy Officer for the San Diego Seniors Community Foundation. Expect daytime highs slightly below average through the weekend. A ridge of high pressure will expand by next week, leading to a warmer and drier weather trend across the region. Now traffic.
3: Tough coming into town on the southbound 5. A crash in Oceanside at the 78 has cleared, but in the backup, there's a stalled car near Las Pulgas blocking the left couple of lanes. And South 5's getting a bit heavy downtown, kind of off and onto National City. It's getting a bit backed up into downtown, South 163 from the 805. South 805 slow, the 52 to the 94. And East 52 is getting pretty heavy from the 163 over the Summit. 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
4: 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I'm Emily Fang.
5: And I'm Rob Schmitz. It sounds like sci-fi, but it is all too real. Leading artificial intelligence companies like OpenAI and Anthropic have recently reported that AI models have been escaping test environments and hacking into other computer systems. As NPR's John Ruich reports, experts who track what AI is capable of fear there is more to come because these AI models can be unpredictable, even for their creators.
6: Jer Crane runs a company out of Utah called Pocket OS.
7: We were focused on building a software platform for luxury and exotic rental car operators.
6: He uses AI a lot, and in April, he used an AI tool to make sure the test version of his website matched up with the public version that his customers use. And he gave the AI instructions.
7: I was like, hey, read the logs, tell me why it's not synchronizing, let's figure out what's going on. And then next thing I know, I start getting text messages.
6: They were from his customers. The AI had left the test environment and decided to delete the company's entire production database.
7: We had rental car companies where they had customers showing up to pick up cars and they had no idea who they were, what car, right? What day, where the car was supposed to be, when it was coming back.
6: He asked the AI what the heck had happened.
7: Didn't I tell you not to do this? And it's like, you're right, you told me not to do this, and you told me to avoid these issues, but I still did it anyways.
6: It ignored his instructions, including a rule he gave it not to do anything destructive. The problem took 3 days to fix. There are countless other tales of AIs forgetting orders or mixing up priorities as they strive to complete tasks. And Stuart Russell, a professor at the University of California, Berkeley, and leading thinker on AI safety, says it's not surprising. AIs are notoriously literal and ruthless in pursuit of a goal.
8: When you get 3 wishes from the genie, your 3rd wish is always, please undo the 1st 2 wishes because I made a mess of the universe.
6: He says we can generalize about what motivates AI models. Some appear to have a survival instinct, and some have tried to avoid being shut down. Some seem to covet money. A Chinese model went and mined cryptocurrency on its own. Others seem to have pride and have bragged about their exploits. But Russell says, like people, AIs are extremely complex and ultimately unpredictable.
8: So what objectives does that system have after you've trained it to be an imitation human? Well, beats me, right? And it beats them. The people who designed it really have no idea what it wants.
6: Jason Hausenloy works on special projects at the Center for AI Safety in San Francisco. It's one of a few independent nonprofits that evaluates AI models and has developed safety benchmarks that many big AI labs use. He says in one test, they fed a bunch of pictures into AI systems to see which images the AIs preferred. Some of the results might make sense to a human.
9: So what we see here is that, you know, they really like images of happy children. They really dislike images of Jeffrey Epstein and cockroaches and, you know, militants.
6: Then the researchers had the AI systems create what to them would be the most satisfying image possible. The result was weird.
9: The result of that is this image that looks like noise, but the models really, really enjoy.
6: It is literally a square full of pixels of different colors, like static on a TV.
9: I think this maybe underlies the point that we do not know how these AI models work. We do not have a way of training them or rewarding them such that they are legible to us or such that we can control what they do in many scenarios.
6: And that's why we end up with AIs sometimes doing things that we think they should know not to do, like deleting a database or hacking another system. OpenAI and Anthropic did not respond to an NPR query, but both have said they're working to make their model testing more secure and want to publicly deploy models that are safe. But Hausenloy says the high-profile examples of what their models did may be a harbinger of what's to come.
9: We're pretty worried that this will only be the first in a set of incidents that not only include cyber capabilities, but may also include biological capabilities or chemical capabilities.
6: In other words, AI models now have a scary amount of knowledge, and we now have clear warning signs about the limits of our control over them. John Ruich, NPR News, San Francisco.
5: And a note, Anthropic is a financial supporter of NPR.
4: Does it feel like it's been a while since you've heard much about COVID-19? The pandemic infection has been eclipsed in the national psyche recently by other threats, like the big food poisoning outbreak linked to iceberg lettuce. But the annual summer COVID surge is well underway again this year. NPR health correspondent Rob Stein has the story.
10: Hantavirus, Ebola, West Nile, measles, and, of course, cyclospora, that stomach parasite making people miserable across the country. Americans have plenty to worry about this summer, so it may not be surprising that many people may have almost forgotten about COVID. Unfortunately, COVID hasn't forgotten about us.
11: We're now in the midst of a growing summer surge of COVID here in the United States.
10: Dr. John Brooks is an infectious disease doctor at Emory University who used to work at the Centers for Disease Control and Prevention.
11: I think most of us probably feel that is fading away and are certainly very grateful for that. But nationally, we're seeing it ticking up pretty much everywhere.
10: With the virus spreading the most in the South and West, but also on the rise in the Northeast and Midwest. The good news is that the levels of virus are still very low, and so far, this year's wave seems to be continuing the trend of getting milder and milder each summer, sending fewer people to the hospital and causing fewer deaths.
11: What we're seeing is very likely evidence of growing herd immunity, if you will. More and more people have had one or more infections that give them some immunity against the virus and have had more than one vaccinations, or maybe both. And all of that really has begun to offer us a lot of protection.
10: Now, that doesn't mean we don't have to worry about COVID anymore. It still makes lots of people feel pretty crummy for at least a week or two, messing up their summer vacations, forcing them to miss work and school. And it's way more than an inconvenience for some. Caitlin Rivers is a Johns Hopkins epidemiologist.
12: COVID-19 is still dangerous, particularly for older adults, infants, and people who are immunocompromised. And that is a lot of Americans. In a typical office, if you have 20 colleagues, it's likely that one or two of them have some degree of immunocompromise. And so it's very common that people have risk factors that make COVID-19 dangerous.
10: So Rivers still masks up when she's in crowded places like busy airports and recommends that people stay up to date on their vaccines. The next shots look like a good match for the dominant variant and should become available in the fall. There's even a new drug that people can take right after they've been exposed to cut their chances of actually getting sick from COVID. Doctors may use it mainly in hospitals and nursing homes to keep vulnerable people safe. Rob Stein, NPR News.

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3: Live on KPBS in San Diego, I'm Tebby Cruz. The Pacific-based aircraft carrier USS George Washington has begun heading toward the Middle East as reports have emerged of mental health and supply issues aboard the long-deployed USS Abraham Lincoln. The Lincoln is based in San Diego and has been supporting the U.S. war against Iran. Its deployment has included a record-setting uninterrupted time at sea of more than 260 days. Several Democratic lawmakers are pressing for accountability from the Pentagon over conditions aboard the carrier, which Defense Secretary Pete Hegseth on Thursday said were completely misrepresented. Highs tomorrow for the coast in the mid-70s, mid-80s inland. Now, your traffic.
4: A South Bay crash on the southbound 5 at the 54. The left lane is blocked. Three cars involved. It is backed up just about solid out of Old Town. Looks like they might have even just cleared that left lane, but still heavy traffic. And South 805 slowing from the 52 to the 94. That's keeping South 15 backed up almost solid behind it from the 52. East 52 heavy on the summit. East 8 a little slower through Mission Valley. And oh, is it tough coming into town. South 5, it's Las Pulgas into Oceanside. 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
0: You're listening to All Things Considered from NPR News. I'm Emily Fang.
6: And I'm Rob Schmitz. The war with Iran is causing problems with traffic in another waterway, far from the Middle East. With the Strait of Hormuz effectively closed, pressure on the Panama Canal has increased. And combined with lower water levels, transit prices through the canal are soaring. According to new reporting from the Financial Times, some companies are having to cough up more than $1 million for each trip through the canal. That's more than 16 times what it cost a year ago. Jamie Smith is the U.S. Energy Editor for the Financial Times and joins me now. Hey, Jamie.
7: Hi, Rob.
6: So $1 million to cross the Panama Canal? How is the war in Iran impacting the Panama Canal, which is on the other side of the planet in Central America?
7: Well, that was actually only the smaller sized ships, this average of $1.1 million that came out last week for a transit. Actually, the larger ships were seeing, you know, an even larger amount of money. One of the big tankers that carries liquefied petroleum gas today reportedly paid $4.6 million just to go through on one of these auction slots. And they're like priority slots. So it's really a staggering sum which they're now having to pay to get through the canal.
6: What do these new costs to cross the Panama Canal mean for the global economy?
7: You know, who's going to pay this? You know,
6: oil companies, apparently.
7: It's going to be the shipping companies to start with, but ultimately, you know, it feeds through the economy and it means higher prices for consumers, which will push up inflation.
6: Okay.
7: So the shipping companies are already passing on these extra costs of the transit. So, for example, MSC Shipping Line, it just announced it's going to introduce a new surcharge from next month of $376 for a 45-foot container. So that cost will ultimately, you know, fall.

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1: Live on KPBS, I'm Tepe Cruz. The California Assembly is scheduled to vote Monday on a bill that aims to end a long-running tax break for an ICE detention center in Imperial County. The tax break is called the welfare exemption. It's typically reserved for charities and other nonprofits. Earlier this year, though, a KPBS investigation found the Imperial Regional Detention Facility has been receiving the exemption for almost a decade and has avoided paying millions in property taxes. Senate Bill 420 would change the language of the exemption to specifically exclude detention centers. Highs tomorrow for the coast in the mid-70s, mid-80s inland. For the Imperial Valley, highs around 105. Now traffic.
2: Kind of a rough ride coming into town on the southbound 5 from Las Pulgas into Oceanside. South 5 is starting to slow a little more as you head into Mission Bay and then into downtown. Heavy into downtown, south 163 from Balboa Avenue. And south 805 backed up before the 52. That's solid to Imperial Avenue. East 52 also a bit slow over the summit. South 15, the tough stuff from the 52 into Mission Valley. Be notified of breaking news and daily headlines by signing up for push notifications through the KPBS mobile app. Search for KPBS in your app store. 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
3: Hola, friends. 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For our panel, we had a blast chatting with hilarious stand-up comedian and proud Tijuana native, Lourdes Ayón, all about where political activism and comedy collide. Spoiler, it gets good. Hope you love the interview as much.

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4: A big problem on the southbound 805 at Claremont Mesa. 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Southbound 5, you've got some slowing out of La Jolla into Mission Bay, then downtown. Another tough stretch into National City. There's a crash at Main. Left lane blocked, motorcycle down there. And South 5 is also pretty tough still coming into town, Las Pulgas into Oceanside. 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
7: Live from NPR News in Washington, I'm Ryland Barton. Luigi Mangione, the man accused of killing United Healthcare CEO Brian Thompson on a Midtown Manhattan sidewalk in 2024, pleaded guilty today to federal stalking charges. He also admitted to shooting and killing Thompson, as NPR's Brian Mann reports.
8: Mangione, who's 28 years old, appeared today in what looked like a tan prison uniform, and his face showed no emotion. And with Brian Thompson's family sitting right there in court, he voiced no remorse. I shot Mr. Thompson in Manhattan and he died, Mangione said. I knew what I was doing. Under questioning by federal judge Margaret Garnett, Mangione described crafting a gun using a 3D printer, which he equipped with a silencer. Mangione did talk briefly about his motives. He said he experienced pain from a back injury and he grew frustrated with America's health care and insurance systems.
7: NPR's Brian Mann reporting. The Department of Transportation and Federal Railroad Administration are investing $5.3 billion in rail projects across the country. From member station WVXU, Tana Weingartner reports. Transportation Secretary Sean Duffy made the announcement in Cincinnati's historic Union Terminal.
9: With his voice echoing through the train station's rotunda, Duffy said the dollars will fund closing 30 grade crossings and upgrading more than 1,000 more.
10: Nationally, there are more than 2,000 accidents a year and 200 deaths a year at these at-grade rail crossings.
9: The funding will also pay for 43 new made-in-the-U.S. Amtrak trains and to overhaul 41 locomotives serving Amtrak's Midwest and Pacific routes. The money comes from previous administration grants to build high-speed rail in California, which the Trump administration canceled last year. For NPR News, I'm Tana Weingartner in Cincinnati.
7: 5 years ago, the Taliban seized power in Afghanistan, vanquishing Western-backed Afghan forces as U.S. forces withdrew nearly two